was before you were born. But you know that I did what I could. Yeah, I did what I could. I held the blossoms on the trees for as long as I could. Eyes up.

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2: Well, good morning, Penticton. I hope everybody's doing well out there. I'm in town earlier than I usually am, and the streets are actually quite empty. 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Local Matters is a one-hour show about the people, places, and stories in this beautiful valley we call home. I am your host, Danielle Savage, and today, drum roll, I have in studio and guitar roll the one and only Dave Barber, who lives here in Penticton, is an accomplished musician, music teacher, and now father, who teaches electric, acoustic, and slide guitar, as well as banjo, ukulele, and mandolin at the Penticton Academy of Music and Dramatic Arts. I also saw in a picture this morning of him sound treating a room that he's got about 6 million guitars. So he's brought one of them down to the studio today. Maybe we'll do some stuff.
3: Yeah.
2: Welcome to the studio, Dave.
3: Thank you for having me. It's an honor to be here, and it's an honor to be up this early on the radio. How great is that?
2: I know, and whoever is up and listening, thank you so much. I was listening, tuning in as I drove into town, and it was peaceful classical music, and I'm like, whoa, nice. We're just about to break out of that and into some other sounds. So thank you so much for joining us.
3: Well, this is going to be great. Thanks for having me.
2: Absolutely. So just as an intro to Dave Barber, where did you grow up and how did you discover music?
3: Yeah, I grew up in Saskatchewan. So, you know, there was a farm in the middle of nowhere. My parents hate me saying that, in the middle of nowhere.
2: But, Neville?
3: No, Leask, Saskatchewan.
2: Oh, wow.
3: So there's not a lot to do on a farm outside of a small community. So I discovered music along the way. I think I started off, actually, we were talking about Hammonds a second ago. I started off on organ. I got some secondhand organ lessons from my sister.
2: Wait, what? You started on organ? This is new
3: yeah.
2: to me.
3: My sister had gotten some organ lessons at some point, so my family was like, well, the older sister's going to teach the kid how to play organ.
2: Save on lessons?
3: Yeah, we've already paid for this lesson, which no

0: discovered that I wanted a banjo. That's what I really wanted. My parents would buy the old Beverly Hillbillies episodes.
1: Oh, they would buy the episodes.
0: Yeah, well, like on a cassette tape, you know, Columbia House Records.
1: Oh, cassette tape Beverly Hillbillies.
0: There was no cable or anything like this. So if you wanted some entertainment, you buy a movie and you watch it for the rest of your life. So that music at the beginning of the Beverly Hillbillies was Earl Scruggs playing the banjo.
1: Oh, yeah.
0: Which, of course, I didn't know any of that.
1: Yeah.
0: And I started playing guitar a little bit. Oh, I dropped my pick. I started playing guitar a little tiny bit.
1: Ding, ding, ding, ding. Ding, ding.
0: And then I saved up for a banjo, bought a banjo, and that's what actually, long story to, that's what made me fall in love with music was banjo.
1: Wow. So
0: five-string banjo was my first instrument. Found a couple people that could give me a lesson here and there. I started learning guitar so that I could get into music school because I thought, well, I should probably study some music if I really, you know, right from almost the time that I got that banjo home the first day, I was like, in my head, I was probably like 12, and I was like, I wonder if I could do this for a living at some point. So that, and so that's kind of the thing that changed the life of me.
1: That's cool. And they wouldn't have let you into music school for banjo, you know?
0: There isn't. I emailed them. I emailed them as like, could I be in the guitar program but play banjo? And they actually did. It was nice. They did think about it, but they were like, no, you should probably just play guitar. And so my idea was I was going to go study guitar and then go back to banjo, take all that knowledge and become the next Bela Fleck.
1: Yeah.
0: But I fell in love with guitar, so I've been kind of doing both ever since, but primarily guitar since then. So.
1: That makes sense. I mean, when you do a deep dive on an instrument, sometimes it sticks.
0: Yeah.
1: Banjo is such a beautiful instrument. Did the love of organ stick? Are you...
0: Well, not for me personally, but I sure enjoy hearing other people do it.
1: Is your sister still playing?
0: Maybe at Christmas she pulls out a... She basically just liked playing this one Christmas book all year long. So okay.
1: You're like, it is July and I don't want to hear Santa Claus is coming to town right now.
0: Exactly. But no, like I just love like, you know, big distorted organ, like Deep Purple and all that kind of stuff. Like that kind of organ sound. I would love to be able to do that. But no, I do not have any organ. And I don't, as we discussed, they're large and I don't really want to get into that. So.
1: Oh man, tell me about it. Yeah. Moving organs is, it's a bit of a slog. I mean, you do in general, unless you're a flautist or a vocalist or, you know, a mouth harpist.
0: Yeah.
1: You do have to love moving equipment to be a musician. You have to kind of be part-time furniture mover.
0: I wished I had become a harmonica player. Like I probably wouldn't have played any gigs, but you know, I could have fit all the instruments that I'd ever needed in like a small briefcase.
1: Yeah, totally. I know I've been playing more and more mandolin and I'm like, well, this is easy to carry.
0: Yeah, it's so light. It's like, small.
1: Do you have an amplifier? Nope.
0: No, that's not really a thing with this instrument.
1: Yeah. So what was it about that banjo tune on Beverly Hillbillies that called to you so deeply?
0: Well, I think, you know, I grew up very rural. Probably my dad always said that he wanted to play banjo at one point and never did. So I think as a young kid that influenced me too. But there's just something about that driving sound. It sounded really complex to me. I don't know. Just something about it definitely spoke to me. And I really just, you know, I was super cool when everyone was listening to Nickelback. I was like, no. Have you heard of Earl Scruggs? And then I discovered Bela Fleck and the Flecktones. And then you really lose your friends because it's just like, oh, you're listening to fusion jazz.
1: Yeah, totally.
0: And I'm just going to go listen to Nickelback and Three Doors Down over here.
1: Yeah.
0: Not
1: invited
0: cool.
1: to the tailgate party?
0: No.
1: So you were self-taught on banjo?
0: Primarily. There was a guy that I got like maybe three lessons from, but I was able to find, you know, as the beginnings of the internet. So I found a little tiny bit of stuff on there and books and... But just spent many, many hours trying to stop and play on a cassette tape or a CD or whatever. And
1: wow.
0: Yeah.
1: And then when you went to music school, did you get into jazz?
0: Yeah, I kind of like, I guess like, I thought jazz was all going to be like the Flecktones.
1: Right.
0: Which is like more like, almost now that I'm older, I have a hard time even listening to it. It's so out there. But I like big band stuff. You know, so I thought that's what it was going to be. But it was a good school. I really liked it. I went to McEwen in Edmonton. They were really good. Like, I learned a lot. It was overwhelming because I didn't know a lot of music theory. So it was a big amount of things to learn. But I feel like now I'm probably getting closer to actually liking jazz you know, 20 some years later.
1: Right. Yeah. Yeah. Like you've played it for years and you're like, oh, I get it.
0: Yeah. Well,

0: I think as soon as I finished studying jazz, I didn't play it again for like 15 years.
1: Yeah, that makes sense. That makes sense, totally.
0: Yeah.
1: Yeah.
0: It just was, yeah. So I started getting gigs in country bands at that point and, you know, telly stuff and, you know, that kind of the, you know, like that. I started, and that kind of thing started influencing me a lot. So, and electric guitar. And now it's a whole deep dive, like we're just talking, you know, amplifiers, pedals, all that stuff. It's a huge change from playing bluegrass music.
1: So. Yeah, no doubt, no doubt. Well, now that you've introduced this lovely guitar, your friend here, would you like to play, take a little musical interlude?
0: Sure, yeah. I woke up a little bit extra early to try and warm up on guitar, because I was supposed to like practice something yesterday. Yeah, I'll do a song that I'm going to record soonish. I haven't played it before. I don't even have a name for it yet, so we don't even have to worry about copyrights or anything. It's, I'll see if I can remember how it goes here.

0: something like that. I don't know.
1: Bravo. Thank you.
0: Thank you. Thank you.
1: Thank you so much. What do you call that?
0: I was thinking of calling it Winter Solstice.
1: Winter Solstice.
0: I wrote it around that time, and I was like, I don't think I've ever heard a song about a winter solstice. I've been writing a new album, and it's all instrumental guitar, so it's soon to be massive hits, of course.
1: Yep.
0: Just joking. Instrumental songs are not massive hits. I kind of realized, I think all the songs, what I've been naming them and everything, it's all coming down to a concept album of night driving. Which I feel like there's just magical moments that happen in the middle of the night when you're driving and you're exhausted. And there's just like these spiritual awakenings that happen. And I feel like that's maybe what this album is kind of headed towards.
1: That's amazing. That speaks to me. I mean, that's what got me into radio.
0: Okay.
1: You know, just hearing random stuff late at night. You're like, what is that weird noisy thing? Yeah. You know, and even like pulling over on the side of the highway because you're like, I have to write this thing down, this idea, you know?
0: Yeah.
1: It's like the mind just opens up sometimes late at night on the highway.
0: Yeah, it's probably not the safest thing to do, but I think as musicians we end up doing these crazy drives and there's just... I don't know. Like you said, there's just kind of, it's almost like a meditative thing where the world all of a sudden makes sense and isn't so bad for a second or something like that.
1: Yeah. So you've actually, like, you've toured all over. You've played with some very famous people. What are some of your favorite night drives that you've had?
0: There's been so many night drives. I don't know if I've ever thought about, you know, which is my...
1: standout night drives?
0: Yeah, but my ideal night drive... would be like through a desert with a full moon or something like that. And maybe like Jeff Beck on the playlist kind of a thing would probably be the ideal night drive.
1: Nice. Yeah. Very, very nice. That's cool. Awesome. So, okay, you went to music school. It was there that you met your wife, correct?
0: Yeah. So I first met her brother, who was there studying bass. We became good friends. And then on year two of music school, she moved there to also study bass. And so we became really good friends. And then I started dating. And I think we dated for about 4 years. But yeah, we went, and then we got married. And we're still married. We have a kid. So we're, you know, against all odds in the music business, we're still together. So.
1: Well, this is what I love to hear, that not only, like, against all odds, like, not only are you married with a child and succeeding to be a musician, you know, which is not a small feat to carry through time. Like, it's easy to be a musician when you're 20, but to, you know, face the realities of real life. But now you're doing it in a small community, which is which is incredible. And Kirby teaches at the music school as well, right?
0: Yeah. So right now we kind of, because of the kid, and we don't really have a, childcare right now. So we kind of take turns. Someone has to be at home with the kid when the other one's teaching. So we kind of have come up with a schedule that works for that. But to speak to the rest of that, I don't know if it's, is it some hard work on my part or just, you know, that's my only option.
1: Right.
0: That's what I know how to do. Because no one will probably pay me to do a whole lot of other things because I don't have a lot of other talents. I just have been doing this. You know, I started going on the road when I was 15. So I haven't done a whole lot of other things. But Penticton has been very welcoming. It's very much changed. Like, you know, almost all of my income is now teaching as opposed to playing. For the most part, which is kind of also by design, because we just, you know, when you have a kid, you want to have somewhat of a solid income. It's different when there's just, you know, me or you know, my wife's also a musician. So, you know, our lives was playing music and we weren't like worried about, you know, are we going to have a certain amount of income per month?
1: Right.
0: When you have a kid, it's kind of like, well, we need to worry more about that. So, but Penticton has been great because it's, you know, we've been able to find lots of students, which is wonderful. Thank you, all the students out there. And it's just been a great place to live. It's small. I like it that it's small. You know, I might even go smaller one day. But when we moved here, it was during COVID. So it just seemed like such a nice small place to be. There's an air. We were still playing music at that time, so there was an airport in town, and there's an airport in Kelowna. You know, so between the two of those, that's two pretty decent options for flying out. And we would still sometimes be playing abroad during that time. And then when we had a kid, it's definitely slowed down, but. It's been amazing having a kid. It wouldn't change it. So
1: well, that's really cool. I'd love to hear about parenthood and musicianing, or musicianing. That's not a word. Wait a second. Let's back the train up.
0: We'll edit that out later.
1: Yeah. Oh, sorry, except we're live.
0: Yeah, we're live. Sorry, I was late this morning. I was actually trying to get my hair just perfect because I knew we were live and I didn't want to mess it up.
1: Yeah, no, exactly. Everybody's really just so appreciative of how great your hair is right now, Dave. So,
0: yes, yes. They can hear it in my confidence.
1: Yeah, thanks for thank you so much for that. No, I'm curious. Like, okay, so at a certain point, you before Penticton, before all of this, you and Kirby lived in Nashville right before this. Is that right?
0: Yeah, or? From Edmonton, we kind of played music for we did play music for a living in Edmonton. That was more like kind of cutting our teeth, bar gigs and occasional artist gigs, and then we kind of felt like, well, what else is there out there? Neither of us were from Edmonton, so there wasn't like this, you know, a real personal attachment to the city itself. We moved to Vancouver, and we were really lucky in Vancouver. I don't know if it was just the timing, probably just the timing, because there's different ages of musicians kind of thing, you know? There seems to be a wave of a lot of people at a certain age, and there's like a space and then another. That's been my experience in country anyway. And
1: like generations of
0: generations, yeah, yeah. And they kind of, you know, ruled the scene for a while, and their opinions kind of change on what they want out of life, so they kind of, you know, reel it in a little bit. And so it was a good timing that we were, like, able to walk in there and be like, yeah, I want to go on the road. I want to go on a bus. That sounds amazing.
1: Yeah.
0: You know, whereas a lot of people, they were kind of like, yeah, I don't think I really want to go on the bus for that wage. And,
1: right.
0: You know, 26-year-old.
1: You're like, I'll take it. I can eat rice and only rice all the time.
0: Yeah, yeah. I'm just happy to be here. So we were really lucky to get some gigs there and, a lot of different, Canadian kind of country gigs and some different genres as well. And then we thought, well, we should see what's happening in Nashville. I would say it's right on the cusp of it was just maybe at the beginning of everybody thinking they needed to move to Nashville.
1: Mm-hmm.
0: And kind of when we were down there, it was like, oh, everyone's moving down here. I don't know if this is the right place for us anymore.
1: Right. Kind of saturated. Well, yeah. I've always wondered about that because there's been so many musicians there for such a long time. Like, how was your experience of actually being there? Yeah.
0: It was really great. Like, everyone was very friendly. And I think the music scene here is friendly, but, and I think that's also maybe changing a bit. Like, when I was young, it wasn't overly friendly. Like, it was, you know, people my age were trying, you know.
1: In general or in Nashville in particular?
0: No, sorry. Yeah. In Edmonton and that. I don't think there's anything to do with Edmonton. I think this is just in a scene that there is limited gigs, which is most of the world except for towns like Nashville and that. You know, those bigger cities. People are fighting for gigs to keep busy, right? Mm-hmm. So it could be cutthroat at times. Then you go to Nashville, and there's just so many gigs, and there's so many people, and everyone was really, really nice. Like, I've had people, strangers, just meet me that day and be like, oh, you're new to town? Here, I'll take you for coffee tomorrow, and we'll talk. You know what I mean? Like, that kind of stuff, where it's like, really? Like, in Vancouver, no one would, like, drive a half an hour to have coffee with you because it's like, oh, the traffic's miserable.
1: Right. Yeah. You know? And they cancel at the last minute.
0: Yeah. So it was very friendly. And actually, things were going really well there by the time we left. We were getting really decent, you know, we were getting some decent gigs and decent opportunities, getting to meet some pretty cool people. And like I said, everyone was really nice. Then COVID kind of happened and we were like, well, maybe we shouldn't be in the States. We're Canadians. We don't know what on earth's going to happen and how are we going to make a living. It became obvious that music wasn't going to be happening for a while. So yeah,
1: we
0: had to make new plans. So we moved back here.
1: That makes sense. Yeah. I mean, I was somewhat of a COVID move too. It feels like a lot of people did a sudden shift right when that happened.
0: Yeah.
1: It's just like, okay, where do I need to be?
0: Yeah, where do I actually want to be if the world's coming to an end?
1: Yeah. Maybe not in like one of the busier cities because then it's just a ghost town anyways, right? You're like, I might as well go walk in the mountains, I think.
0: Near some people that maybe you know, my wife's family's from here, so it made sense to want to come here.
1: Mm.
0: And it's a beautiful spot, my gosh. Like, I remember I came through a tour. I'm bouncing all over, sorry, but I think I came through on a tour here when I was like 18 or 19 or something, and I was like, this exists in Canada? It's like,
1: yeah, totally.
0: Fruit trees and water and mountains, and this is amazing.
1: Yeah, bounteous.
0: Yeah.
1: It is. It was a good, maybe not secret, because people have been filling the beaches here for, you know, since before my mom was a kid, but
0: yeah.
1: nonetheless, it did feel like it was somewhat of a secret for a while.
0: Yeah, my family was the kind of typical farmers, just farmed and didn't travel a whole lot, so it's not like I really knew what was happening out here.
1: Yeah, all the way out west.
0: Yeah, hit the wagons west. Yeah, so it was pretty cool to come out here. And yeah, I it's a beautiful spot, so we really enjoy living here. And I haven't gotten terribly involved in the music scene, but I've really changed my whole music thing completely, and I've never been happier. I think that's kind of the main thing about it. Is when I was backing up artists and stuff, it was really fun for a long time. But when you're a side person, for all the listeners out there that don't know, you spend a whole lot of time learning songs.
1: Right.
0: And they send you a set list, and it needs to be perfect. And it could be anywhere from going to a bar to play these to an arena to play these songs with a band that you've never played with before, on songs that you've never played with. You know, so like, it's a lot of work to get the song to a level where you're going to walk into some of those more stressful things and be able to pull that off. And it was really fun for a long time. But eventually it just becomes so much work, and it didn't feel like I was using myself to my fullest. I wasn't necessarily happy, I guess, all the time doing it. And if you're not happy doing it, you gotta get out of it, right? Because, there's no one wants to go see a band with a guitar player sitting there not really overly happy.
1: yeah, totally. Yeah, so high stress, and the payoff is the audience and the joy of it all. But sounds like a lot of learning and unlearning, forgetting, moving around, shifting to playing with different people.
0: Yeah, because there'd be times where you're playing at like with four or five different bands on the weekend, and it's all their original music, and there's maybe like three or four cities in that weekend.
1: Oh God! So you're like, I just learned 40 songs for a weekend.
0: Yeah, and I thought when I moved over to like, oh, we're flying to all our gigs, this is going to be way better. It's like, oh no, you finish your gig and you maybe get an hour of sleep, you go to the airport and you go and do it all again the next day. And so it's exhausting. And like, you know, maybe it's a young man's game. I'm at, when I was just talking about those musicians kind of like reeling it in, I think I'm kind of like was ready to reel it in on some of that stuff. So, and now I'm doing a lot of my own music. I'm writing instrumentals, and it's really been, I feel really blessed with what I have gained through doing it and the gigs that I have been able to get doing this. Because I wouldn't have thought that was even a possibility, really. I just started doing it for fun.
1: Yeah, that's super. So, wait, were you releasing your own, like, solo albums before, or is this kind of a new venture since transitioning?
0: Yeah, my wife and I had a band called GB Roots, and we did some, like, kind of blues rock, folky stuff all mixed in. But we never really, our parts were still in being side people, backing people up. And so we did do two albums during that whole time of that. But we, like I said, we just were, our hearts weren't in that necessarily yet.
1: Yeah.
0: Wanted to, but also probably not ready to be a front person at that point in time, you know. So then, yeah, once we moved here, it was kind of like, well, it feels like if I want to continue doing music, I'd have to make more of my own opportunities. And it's just, you know, released a whole more artistic side of things, where mainstream music, there's not a lot of room for artistic things. You're really doing what someone else, you're trying to replicate what someone else did on an album, because fans have listened to that song and they want to hear that guitar solo on that intro, exactly what they heard on the record.
1: Yeah.
0: So it's not,
1: and they're only going to notice if you do it wrong.
0: yeah, exactly. Yeah. So, so it didn't feel like I was filling a whole lot of my, artistic cup wasn't really full, I guess, but it was a lot of amazing experiences. And, you know, where would you get to experience that kind of thing? You know what I mean? Like,
1: totally.
0: So lots of great experiences, but happy where I'm at right now.
1: Yeah, absolutely. My mind's going to so many places right now, but just to close the chapter of you playing for other people, are there any standout experiences or people that really surprised you musically or personally in those years on the road, backing up so many different people?
0: Yeah, well, there probably is lots. There's some really crazy times. I think I'm trying to think if there's anything specific, but sometimes, I guess sometimes how great someone, an artist maybe is at certain things that you don't even really know. You know what I mean? Like some artists were, like if it's a blues artist or whatever, it's just like, man, they actually, like I was doing this cruise playing for a fairly, in Canada anyway, well-known blues artist. And he was like, listening, there's some like, it's a cruise, all these different artists are on there. There's music playing, there's blues music on the PA speakers all the time, everywhere you go. And he's like, you know who played guitar on this record? And it's like, no. It's like some 1930s blues thing. I have no idea. And he's like, well, there's no record of it, but it has to be this guy. Like, just listen to him.
1: Right, yeah, yeah.
0: So love for music in that way. But I think a lot of the experiences were, they've worked so hard at everything. It's an honor to get to play with them and play their songs, you know.
1: Mm.
0: I think that's kind of the biggest thing. Or, you know, like getting to play a song and that's, you know, I had no part of it, but you know, you play a song and it's a hit song and everyone knows that song. There's a pretty good feeling that comes
1: from that,
0: you know? Yeah. But yeah, just, I think what going down to Nashville was cool, because a lot of the artists that we played for had like, you know, they had worked with Willie Nelson, they'd worked with Johnny Cash and that right. stuff. And I think that was probably one of the cooler things where it's like, that always seemed a lifetime or a world away, whereas when we were down there, that's as close as you're going to get is someone who worked with that person.
1: Yeah, and they're still alive to tell the tale, which is amazing. Yeah,
0: so some of those, you know, I think, a collector of, to put it all into perspective, I'm a collector of stories, maybe, more than anything. I love music history and, you know, those little stories that someone tells about doing this with so-and-so or whatever. I love that kind of stuff too. So,
1: And
0: I think I'm also the biggest fan of the people that, you know, cause I was a side person. I'm maybe, you know, I might not be that interested in the artist more, but I'm like, oh, that guitar player played for you in this time. And you
1: right.
0: know what
1: yeah,
0: I
1: yeah.
0: mean?
1: Yeah. Kind of tracing the lineage of the web of it all. Right?
0: Yeah. Super nerdy stuff that most people wouldn't care about.
1: Yeah. No, but it is so satisfying when you can, I don't know, just be part of the web that you like, that you, well, for me, like the, grew up admiring, and then you're like, oh my God, am I in the web now?
0: Yeah.
1: But it's so interesting because I've only known you and Kirby as front people. My first time seeing you perform, you know, was at the Dream Cafe when you're running the Peach City sessions.
0: Yes.
1: And you brought in other people to play, but you always did a set. And so I've known you as songwriters and performers who have, you know, so yeah, it's super interesting.
0: Yeah. And we hadn't done a whole lot of that at that point. Yeah. It was kind of like, oh, this is kind of nerve wracking actually.
1: That's awesome. Well, both of you are fantastic players. And just for the listeners, I mean, I'm going to just recap here that we are on CFUZ at Peach City Radio. This is Local Matters. I'm Danielle Savage. I'm talking to Dave Barber here, who is a fabulous musician with a fabulous musician wife, and they both live in town, and they both teach at the Music Academy. And you might have trouble getting in because they're as packed as they want to be, I think, right now. Is that right? Ish?
0: Yeah, luckily we're, you know, I think that's the thing about guitar is kind of like someone might take lessons for... They have this, I'm gonna master this in 6 months. So there's lots of people moving around. But yeah, generally it's a full schedule. I'm really blessed that we're...
1: That's awesome. Yeah. So check back if you want to study with Dave or Kirby, because yeah, there's always people coming, people going.
0: Yeah.
1: And availability comes up. I mean, there's also...
0: And there's lots of fabulous teachers there. So
1: there are. It's great. Yeah, I think there's like 27 of us
0: or
1: something.
0: Really? Oh my gosh, I need to go to those staff parties.
1: I know. No, I think I've met like maybe 14 or 15. I don't know.
0: This Sunday.
1: Oh yes, this Sunday. We should plug this. So this is, if you're hearing this live, this is January 18th, I think, 2025. So tomorrow at 2 p.m. Double check on that, but quite certain. At the Hub, it is the PAMDA, which is the Penticton Academy of Music and Dramatic Arts, karaoke fundraiser.
0: Yeah.
1: So you can get tickets. I think maybe you can get tickets there or online. I don't really know, but you can get tickets and you can come. They're going to have a 50-50 draw. There's going to be prizes for the sparkliest costume.
0: Oh, gosh.
1: For the most people on stage. For the most obscure choice of song. I just read this morning. So there's going to be, and we're going to be there. So, you know, come say hi to all the PAMDA or many of the PAMDA instructors. Sing a song, get some prizes, and support your local music academy.
0: Yeah, and it's great because they're a non-for-profit, right? So as most places, if you go and take any lessons, it'll be a for-profit type thing. So this is a non-for-profit, and the money generally goes towards giving lessons to people that maybe can't afford the lessons. So that's such a great thing to have in a community. So
1: good. Yeah, no, thank you for that. Yeah, yeah, we do. There's a bursary fund at the academy. And they give out, I think, well, I don't remember the numbers exactly, but
0: $1 million.
1: No, but they help a lot of people gain access to music lessons, which is just such a huge, valuable thing that some of us didn't get growing up. Some of us had to just crank it out, listen to the Beverly Hillbillies and learn it from their sister.
0: Yeah, exactly.
1: So if you can gift a child or an adult... and this music lessons are open to people of all ages and backgrounds and disciplines and instruments. But even if you just took lessons from Dave, you could learn like five instruments or something. So,
0: yeah, I don't even know anymore.
1: One stop shop here. So, and you teach mandolin, right? Too.
0: I do. Well? Yes. Yeah.
1: Cool.
0: Yeah, pretty much anything with frets, I can kind of figure out because yeah, they're, you know, generally somewhat similar. But, you know, there's a lot of, you know, violin and stuff like that. My gosh, I don't even know how people can play that. It looks so tough. And I had to do piano proficiency in university. I cannot teach piano.
1: Right. makes sense. Which is funny because, like, you know, I started on piano and then I self-taught guitar. But to me, I always think in piano. Like, I'm,
0: right.
1: And it can be a weird thing trying to explain something on guitar where you're like, well, it's so logical when you look at a piano because it's just like... All the C notes are the equidistant notes apart. The chords look a certain way, and it's very, very logical. Whereas guitar, I feel like just because of how it's tuned, it can take a long time to figure out like why notes are in that order.
0: It's so frustrating. And if someone doesn't know about guitar, I'll be like, well, here's an E, here's an E, here's an E, here's an E, here's an E, and they're all the same pitch, and that was on five different strings.
1: Yeah.
0: That's why it's really frustrating to read music on guitar.
1: Yep. And you can have a satisfying relationship to guitar and never know that, but the more you learn, the deeper your abilities are going to be, right?
0: I think that's the greatest thing about music is it never ends.
1: Yeah.
0: You know?
1: Totally.
0: That's the blessing and the curse, you know? Like, if you want to continue on stuff, you know, there's always something new to learn. It just never, ever ends.
1: Yeah. It's amazing. And, like people that are just starting out, like you can get going in a month or two and sing some songs around the campfire, and you can also, never stop learning because it's just, I mean, and the thing is like the way that most of us learn music, at least, in like Western systems, it's equal temperament. Tones are equally divided between 12 notes. And like, so you can spend a whole lifetime learning that. And we're only learning like one system of many.
0: Yeah. Yeah. Right. We haven't even gone into like the Indian system where there's notes that we don't even have on our instrument.
1: Yeah. Or like Persian classical music, which I think has, you know, between 24 and 32, notes per octave.
0: See, I'm stressing out. I need to go home and
1: practice. Sometimes the inflections, I think, are a little bit, you know, sharper, flatter, depending on the direction and the mode that you're in. And it's just, it's kind of wild. So I love that about music, that you can, it's really a choose your own adventure.
0: It is. And one thing that's always fascinated me about it, and it's programs like this and like podcasts and stuff, where just listening to someone's story, because no one's story is the same. Like, that's one really amazing thing about music too, is there isn't a set path. You know, like if you grew up and you wanted to be an accountant, your parents would be like, oh, well, I know an accountant. We can ask them what they did. And now it turns out you go to school here and boom, you're an accountant.
1: Right.
0: You know, that is not how it goes with music.
1: Nope.
0: Your parents will be like, oh, you want to be a musician? Great. You know, we don't know any musicians because they don't exist.
1: Yeah, exactly.
0: And there's not a path. There's not a clear path. People went to university. People didn't go to university. and it doesn't mean anything really. It's just how, if you want to actually play music, it's just how well can you play at the end of the day. It doesn't,
1: yeah,
0: you know, a piece of paper saying you studied here or there doesn't really mean anything.
1: And how well you can play can be such a subjective thing. Like, there's technical ability, but then there's just, you know, raw magnetism.
0: Yeah, charisma. Emotion put into, I would much rather listen to someone emotionally putting all they have into it than someone just really, you know, hitting every note perfectly. You know what I mean? Like, there's, and that's my personal preference, and that's clearly not everyone's personal preference, you know? So you can, it's crazy.
1: Yeah, and it is, like, I mean, how wonderful if one grows up in a super musical family with, you know, people that have been doing it for generations. Like, that's a lucky thing, but you can have a really long music career or relationship to music, even if you didn't grow up around it. You might go to university, you might learn all the technique, you might just meander through and pick up chords from your friends and then get into the history and then become an ethnomusicologist or whatever.
0: Yeah. You know? Yeah. One, like, some of the greatest, well, jazz was invented by people that weren't studied musicians.
1: Totally.
0: You know what I mean? So, it's just such a crazy journey, and it's everyone's on such a different path, but yet we can all communicate. And
1: what is studying, really?
0: Studying?
1: You know, like...
0: Yeah, exactly, yeah.
1: Just thinking about that. Like, people that didn't study formally, I mean, you're still studying your instrument by playing for hours a day, right?
0: Yeah, absolutely, so, yeah.
1: Yeah, it's such a weird...
0: Yeah, it's all there, right? Like, what does it say? There's no reason to suck nowadays with the internet.
1: It's true. It's true. It's funny. I feel like I came around to this just in the last couple of years. Like, I was pretty big Luddite. I didn't own a laptop until a handful of years ago. Oh, wow. I was a late adopter with a cell phone, all of that. And I suddenly, I mean, I've watched YouTube. I have the email, you know. I'm aware that it's there. But I think suddenly I was like, oh, I mean, I have this laptop. I live somewhere. I could just, like, put on YouTube and learn whatever, mandolin technique or little riffs. And there's so much out there that you can do if you're self-motivated. It's so nice to have, that said, it's so nice to have a teacher to kind of curate and guide the experience and, you know, keep you on course.
0: Yeah. Yeah. I think I could probably work on just curating YouTube videos for people.
1: Yeah.
0: Because there's so much out there. But you can literally go and learn a technique from the best in the world at something because of YouTube. It's just...
1: Yeah, it is. But you might not be able to discern what the best is if you're just starting out. That's the
0: yes,
1: catch.
0: Yeah, yeah. But also I think, too, it's almost too easy for some... You know what I mean? Like, and it's so distracting, too. And I find myself doing that. You know, I go to try and learn something, and next thing you know, I'm on YouTube, you know, watching something about a guitar effect, and I'm like, I was actually trying to learn a song.
1: Oh yeah, totally. No, that happened to me last night. I was learning a very specific chord progression, and somehow I found myself watching like an old footage of Blind Melon playing Woodstock 94 or something, and I was like, how, like,
0: yeah,
1: let me retrace this.
0: Yeah. Yeah, so it's a blessing and a curse right now with all that stuff. It's such an amazing thing, but also, I don't know. It's a lot of work to actually get good at an instrument. Will the youth put that time in, or is it too distracting to go on do other things?
1: Well, how do you recommend? Because, like, you are extremely proficient at your instruments. How did you get there? Like, what's the best? Is it best to go to, you know, a shack by yourself, and just, is it best to play with other people? Do you recommend the academic path? Like, what, in your breadth of experience, what's been the things that helped you most?
0: Most for me, like, the lots of things, like, you know, both school was helpful, but very helpful, but I really just, it was hours and hours and hours of playing by myself and with people. So when I was, like, starting to learn set lists, I would end up practicing those songs, like, 8 to 10 hours obsessively practicing those songs, because I wanted to play music for a living, and I knew that if I went and did that gig and just butchered those songs, I was never going to get the gig again. Mm. And I knew if I even did a mediocre job, I was probably not going to get the gig again. So fear...
1: Fear is a great motivator for some, not for all.
0: But it's hours with the instrument. There's no replacement for that. So and if you can get to play with people, Absolutely, because then you know, there's a slight little bit of healthy competition where you're like, oh, that person can do that. I want to be able to do that. But, you know, it's rarely a solo sport. So I think it's super encouraging to play with other people because you have a reason to get better. You don't want to let your group of people down. But yeah, just so much time on the instrument. I think that 10,000 hours thing is, you know, underestimating how much time it may actually take.
1: Yeah, totally. Well, and like you said, you know, the path can be meandering and everybody's path to musicality is different, but it's just like using whatever tools are in front of you, I guess.
0: Yeah. We could probably spend many hours just talking about the difference between, you know, when you're saying what is helpful for me. Well, what was helpful for me is so different now. There wasn't YouTube.
1: Right.
0: So I don't know. Would I have, if I had access to all this stuff, would I have spent so much time on music? I don't know that I would have.
1: Right.
0: Right.
1: Like, you may not have become a musician this era of technology.
0: Yeah. I might have become way too distracted with everything else. And music was a way out of the, as I described myself, not being overly cool. Music was the cool thing. Mm-hmm. And that was my way out of, I was so shy, I could barely talk to anyone when I was a kid. So it was definitely my, you know, out of my shell, kind of the path out of my shell, but also out of a small town, Saskatchewan, and into the world kind of a thing. So it meant a lot to me, music, and the time spent on it was, I don't know why I spent that much time on it. I would get up before school and practice, and I would practice after school, and I don't know why, but I was addicted to it, not a phone, I guess, is probably.
1: Yeah. Any regrets? Like, are you glad that you chose the path of music, or?
0: Yes, absolutely, yeah.
1: Yeah.
0: All the experiences I have are just so different than anyone else's. And yeah, I just think it took a long time, I think, to settle into the, this is what I'm supposed to do. Because I think, you know, I don't know. I think when you're a teenager or whatever, you're, and even early 20s, you're like, well, what am I supposed to be doing there? And, you know, maybe we all think we have some grandiose calling. You know what I mean? And yeah. It was just like, you know, this. I knew this was going to be hard, but I just wanted to do that. That's what I loved. So I figured, well.
1: Did you think, like, I'm going to be a rock star? Or how did you, what did you envision for yourself?
0: No, I envisioned just wanting to be, you know, like the best musicians that I could think of, like Bela Fleck. And, you know, just, you know, that's what I wanted. And I'm now realizing that I'm never going to be that. But doesn't mean I'm not going to work at what I want to do. And being me is actually the best. I know, as dumb as that sounds, it took quite a while to realize that being me is actually the best thing that I can put forth into music, is not worrying about what someone might want to hear. And definitely not thinking about that when writing, just being like, oh, that's what came out. That's cool.
1: Yeah, totally. So
0: it is cool.
1: Is that your process when you write music? Like, do you sit down and think, like, I'm going to write a country tune? Or do you sit down and just play and see what?
0: Yeah, these days I'm mostly writing instrumental stuff, so I just play. And if I'm come up with something and I think a lyric maybe makes sense, then I'll write lyrics to it. Because I do like, when I play, I do sing. But most, so far, the albums that I'm doing are instrumental. And but that's also my heroes, too, right? And it's a much smaller crowd of people that want to listen to that. But hey, the internet is here. Maybe,
1: but the people that love it really love it, too.
0: Yeah.
1: Like,
0: yeah. You know? Well, and you know what? And Canada's just different, too. Like, when you think about, like, bands like, I don't know, I'm not a big jam band person, but like Fish and the Grateful Dead, that kind of thing. You're just like, how is there not any Canadian bands like that?
1: Right.
0: You know, and this, it doesn't seem like they ever even come up here. And, you know, but people just love that stuff.
1: It's true.
0: You know, so just like, you know, what I get is just more instrumental music. There is people that love it and get it. And those are the people I'm looking for. You know, I'm not going to be a big star or anything. I don't have that personality or anything like that. So,
1: right. But like you said, there's so many paths into musicianing to just like use the word that I invented today.
0: Yeah. I've been musicianing all my life.
1: Just going to double down on it until it becomes a thing.
0: Yeah.
1: And, And I believe everybody can have a satisfying relationship to music, whether as a listener, a player, a rock star, or an instrumental record cutter.
0: Yeah. That's great, right? Yeah. And gosh, without people loving just listening to music, where would we be?
1: Oh, God. Yeah, it's crazy.
0: Right.
1: We have about 10 minutes left. I'm wondering, would you care to play another another song?
0: Sure.
1: Grace our ears, break up our banter?
0: Yeah, yeah. I was trying to think of what on earth I should play today. A big part of playing instrumental guitar is playing songs that people that are hits that you've maybe covered. So I've been thinking about that a little bit as well. So I'm going to try this one. It's I'm sure you will recognize it.

0: Wow. Wow. Steaks and all. That was that was so good. Wow. It's so neat that was for the listeners, that was Roy Orbison crying, correct?
1: Yes.
0: It means a lot that you played that today for me because a couple days ago, David Lynch died.
1: Oh, yeah.
0: And first, that is probably top three celebrity deaths that affected me because, I don't know, he's just a magical man. And I think as his family said, there's a big hole in the world without him in it. But mm-hmm. he used to say, keep your eye on the donut, not the hole. So in honor of that, the other night we watched Mulholland Drive, which is a David Lynch film.
1: Right. Yeah.
0: And in this one scene, they go to the theater and Rebecca Del Rio is covering that song, but in Spanish.
1: Oh, okay.
0: And it's just like, it's very emotive, but this was absolutely beautiful. Oh, so thank you.
1: Yeah. Isn't it crazy? Like a song, like just a melody can evoke so much. You know what I mean? Like it's just, I don't know. It's the power of a song. And I think that's what I've also learned about music is it's all about a song, not so much a person.
0: Yeah, totally. And those are, you know, people might forget that it's Roy Orbison that wrote that, but that I feel like that song will continue to be around for
1: some time. Some people have some really big versions of it, right? And such a beautiful melody just stands the test of time. We're still listening to Bach and Beethoven, you know.
0: And there's so much that's been lost too. But that's I digress. Yeah. Cuz I do want to talk about a couple other things before you go. And one of them, first of all, is your right hand technique. Mm-hmm. I just, so nobody could see Dave except me because I'm the only one here. Lucky me.
1: Even though I did my hair for this.
0: You're just going to have to watch the Zoom record. No, there's no Zoom recording.
1: Tuning while I talk.
0: Oh, yeah, please do.
1: No, go ahead.
0: Your right hand is picking with your your thumb and your forefinger, and you're using your other three fingers for picking the lower strings a lot of the time.
1: Yeah, so it's kind of a lot of my stuff these days is coming from a guy named Chet Atkins. So he started off, my example of that is usually something like, maybe people might recognize, it's an old song, Freight Train. The melody goes, right? Chet Atkins, he's long passed away now, but he was sitting listening to the radio, much like you all are right now, and didn't realize that there was two guitar players playing. So there was one guitar going, right? And then there was another one going.
0: Right.
1: Didn't really realize that. So he kind of pioneered this technique of doing that, right? And I think since the beginning of, guitar, we've really been trying to, how can we make this a great solo instrument? So so basically lots of trying to put a bass line and then picking a melody and putting some harmony of, some richer harmony outside of the bass line in the middle of it all was kind of what's happening.
0: I love it. Yeah, there's so much going on. There's so much to watch. So it's great. But okay. I just realized we have 4 minutes left and we haven't even touched on the songwriting camp that you and Kirby are going to be teaching for Ignite the Arts.
1: Yes.
0: That is in March.
1: Yes.
0: It's part of the lead up it's part of the Ignite the Arts Community Week, right?
1: Yes.
0: And it's an adult songwriting camp?
1: I believe there's an adult and a kids one, I think, but I think we are just doing the adult one.
0: Yeah.
1: Yes. Which is fun because, I'm not sure what I don't think I've ever attended a songwriting camp, but kind of what our intentions are is there's the typical songwriting stuff that you want to go over, but also just things like let's analyze a hit song, both lyrically and form. As far as form goes, as far as popular songs as we may know it, there's a very set form that, there's variations, but things being square, meaning there's 4 bars or 8 bars to a phrase or 12 bars to a phrase, that kind of stuff. And and you using a little bit more of the musical side of what's happening on these songs. And it may sound overwhelming, but it's actually, once you kind of understand it, it's like, it's actually pretty simple, a lot of these songs. And so from that side, as well as, I was teaching a songwriting group class for kids earlier this year, and just kind of going through different concepts for trying to come up with lyrics and all that stuff. And I think the biggest thing about it is just letting yourself go and being like, this is okay.
0: Right.
1: Let it go out. You can decide later whether this is good or not.
0: Yeah, I don't need to pre-censor myself.
1: Yeah, because you in that moment will never be able to tell that if it's good or bad. So I think that's, you know, so it'll be fun. It'll be a fun, I think it's 3 days.
0: 3 days? Okay.
1: Yeah, and then you all get to perform your whatever you wrote at the Dream Cafe that night, I believe.
0: Yeah, so. I think it is at the Dream Cafe.
1: Yeah.
0: So it's you and your wife, you and Kirby teaching it. 3 intensive days followed by a performance.
1: Yeah.
0: It's going to be awesome.
1: It sounds stressful now that I think about it. No, it's going to be good. It's going to be good.
0: Well, and I think the, you know, like I was in the songwriting camp with Selena Martin last year. Okay. And there's no, I think there was one person that decided or had other obligations and didn't perform. Like, I think, you know, you don't have to perform. Don't let that be a barrier to signing up.
1: Yes. I think the main part is learning stuff, not so much having to perform it. That's a lot of stress to write a song and perform it. In 3 days.
0: Yeah, totally.
1: So, yeah.
0: But it's also it's nice to have that pressure in a way and be like, okay, I'm going to try to make something now, not tomorrow, not right now.
1: We're actually going to finish something.
0: Yeah, exactly. Yeah. How can people sign up for that?
1: I believe you can do it on the Padma website, or I'm sure. Okay, so actually just have no idea.
0: Look up Penticton Academy of Music and Dramatic Arts, and I think on that page is everything you need to know. It's part, PAMDA's partnering with Ignite the Arts Festival, which is going to be a 3-day festival of music and art. There's over 100 performers coming to town. It's going to be super stellar. I'm going to touch again on that next month and do a bit more of a segment on that. But in the meantime, I just want to say thank you so much for coming in to the studio today.
1: Thank you. Thanks for doing this program. This is great.
0: Absolutely. Yeah. And next time we'll have to drag Kirby out sometime.
1: Yes.
0: 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I'm Danielle Savage, and I've been talking with Dave Barber all about his life and music career and music, and then we've been kind of nerding out on some other music-related things. He's teaching a songwriting camp with his wife at Ignite the Arts coming up. I usually put outro music here, but I'm wondering, because this is also going to go on the website, if you want to go out on a song, and the radio is going to cut us off in 30 seconds, but the website can have the full version.
1: Sure.
0: So it'll give you a reason to listen back and keep on listening. Thank you all so much for listening. I hope you have a wonderful day. This is Dave Barber.

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2: Salut, vous êtes sur le point d'écouter un épisode de Jazz Venue. 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Salut, you are about to listen to an episode of Jazz Venue. It is a legacy program. 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

49th Parallel from an album of the same name. A Neil Swenson Quintet, 1987. Neil on the bass. Joe Henderson, tenor saxophone. Woody Shaw, trumpet. Gary Williamson playing the piano. And Jerry Fuller on the drums. This is Jazzvenue. My name is Larry Arthur, and you're tuned to CFuzz 92.9 FM in Penticton, British Columbia. We're going to go to Dominic Farinacci now and his quintet. Dominic playing the trumpet, Stacy Dillard tenor saxophone, Miyako Kakatura on the piano, Yasushi Nakamura on the bass, and Carmen Intore Jr. playing the drums. From the album Sounds of Life, 2006, here's The Things to Do.

August 29th this year marked the centenary of Charlie Parker's birth, and he helped invent bebop along with Dizzy Gillespie in 1945, which was a jazz form that shifted the focus from bands and band leaders to individuals. Among the first bebop recordings by Parker and Gillespie was a Savoy recording of Groovin' High, recorded in February 1945. Gillespie on the trumpet, Charlie Parker alto sax, Clyde Hart piano, Remo Palmieri on the guitar, Slam Stewart bass, and Cozy Cole on drums. Here's Groovin' High.

Cuco, the Charlie Parker Reboppers, 1945. That tune was a reworking of the chord changes of Ray Noble's Cherokee. Miles Davis on trumpet there, Parker alto saxophone, Sadiq Hakim on the piano, Curtie Russell bass, and Max Roach on the drums. That was a Savoy recording. Before that, Hot House, Tad Dameron's composition based on the chord changes of Cole Porter's What Is This Thing Called Love. Dizzy Gillespie on trumpet there, Parker alto saxophone, L. Haig piano, Curtie Russell bass, and Sidney Catlett on drums. That was a Guild recording. While melodies are protected by copyright laws, chord changes are not. Parker Gillespie, Dameron, and other gifted jazz musicians came up with completely different melodies using chord changes. And those who stood out on stage had a rare gift for intricate improvisation at a fast tempo. And this was part of the makeup of bebop. Parker had that ability. Additionally, improvisation was impossible for others to rip off, especially if complex and played at high speed. We're going to listen to some more Parker recordings with complex melodies and take it in a fast clip. First, we'll start off with something called Carvin' the Bird, which is recorded in California for Dial Records in 1947. Howard McGee on the trumpet, Charlie Parker alto saxophone, Wardell Gray tenor sax, Dodo Marmarosa piano, Barney Kessel guitar, Red Callender bass, and Don LeMond on drums. Here's Carvin' the Bird.

0: You know, I just a little while ago, while the boys were playing, were saying, I was standing at the bar. I was talking to Terry Gibbs. He said to me, just like I've been saying to you for the past few days, and never in life again probably will happen where you can get three great gentlemen of modern music, guys like Charlie Parker, Dizzy Gillespie, and Bud Powell, Roy Haynes, and Tommy Potter all together in one group. And don't forget, make it here at Birdland, the Jazz Corner of the World, Broadway, 52nd Street, dollar admission. How can you go wrong?
1: Anthropology. Summit meeting at Birdland, 1951. Before that, we heard Charlie Parker Quartet playing a piece called Blues. Parker on the alto saxophone, Hank Jones piano, Ray Brown bass, and Buddy Rich on drums. That was a Clef recording from 1950. Before that, Bird Gets the Worm. Miles Davis on the trumpet, Parker alto saxophone, Duke Jordan piano, Tommy Potter bass, and Max Roach on the drums. A Savoy recording from 1947. Before that, Crazyology, a Charlie Parker sextet. Miles on the trumpet, J.J. Johnson trombone, Parker alto saxophone, Duke Jordan piano, Tommy Potter bass, and Max Roach on the drums. That was a Dial recording from 1947. And before that, Donna Lee, the Charlie Parker All-Stars. Miles on the trumpet there, Charlie Parker alto saxophone, Bud Powell on the piano, Tommy Potter bass, and Max Roach on drums. A Savoy recording from 1947. 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And in part, with the program tonight focusing on Charlie Parker's centenary, or the centenary of his birth. Parker's exposure to Kansas City swing, Art Tatum, and other musical experiences gave him a new way of approaching the blues, not as an early or an earthy folk form, but as a more polished sound. We'll listen to some original blues by Parker, blues that he infused with lyricism, beginning with Billy's Bounce, Miles Davis on the trumpet, Charlie Parker alto saxophone, Dizzy Gillespie playing piano here, Curtie Russell bass, and Max Roach on the drums, a Savoy recording from 1945. Billy's Bounce.

0: Now's the Time. Charlie Parker on alto saxophone, Al Haig piano, Percy Heath bass, and Max Roach on the drums. That was a Clef recording from 1953. Before that, Laird Baird, another Clef recording from 1952. Parker on alto sax, Hank Jones piano, Teddy Kotick bass, and Max Roach on the drums. And before that, Red Rodney playing the trumpet. Parker alto saxophone, John Lewis piano, Ray Brown bass, and Kenny Clark on drums. Another Clef recording from 1951. And that was called Blues for Alice. Before that, KC Blues. Parker again, this time with Miles Davis on the trumpet, just beginning to develop his distinctive sound. Walter Bishop Jr. on the piano, Teddy Kotick bass, and Max Roach on drums. That was from an album called The Bird Set, 1951. Before that, Parker's Mood. Parker on alto, a John Lewis piano, Curly Russell bass, and Max Roach on drums, a Savoy recording from 1948. Before that, on the West Coast, Howard McGhee playing the trumpet, Parker alto sax, Wardell Gray tenor saxophone, Dodo Marmorosa piano, Barney Kessel guitar, Red Callender bass, and Don LeMond on drums. Dial recording from 1947, just before they sent him into Camarillo for a little cleanup of mind and body. And in fact, the next piece is called Relaxin' at Camarillo. The same personnel there. No, wait a minute. Errol Garner on piano, Red Callender bass, and Doc West on drums. Another Dial recording from 1947. I announced Cool Blues at the top of the set. 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It's time for a break. After the break, the Prestige All-Stars.
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Roots from an album of the same name, Prestige Records All Stars, 1957. Idris Suleiman on the trumpet, Frank Rahak trombone, Pepper Adams on the baritone sax, Bill Evans piano, Doug Watkins bass, and Louis Hayes on the drums. From Germany, here's Tobias Meinhardt on the tenor saxophone, Ludwig Hornug on the piano, Tom Berkman bass, and Matthias Rubnik playing the drums. The album Berlin People, released in 2019, and we're going to listen to the title track.

You've been listening to Jazz Venue on CFuzz 92.9 FM in Penticton, British Columbia. My name is Larry Arthur. A glance at the clock tells me that there's time enough for, well, some of one more piece. And we're going to listen to one with Israeli bassist Omer Avital and Avishai Cohen on the trumpet, Joel Fram tenor saxophone, Jason Linder piano, and Jonathan Blake on drums, performance live at Smalls in New York City in 2010. Thanks for listening. Here's a piece called One.

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Mi nombre es Leo. Estamos en una nueva emisión del programa Acá Estamos, que junto con mi compañero El Gaviota somos encargados de traerles música y cultura latinoamericana. 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You're listening to CF, the radio CFUZ, the only community radio station in Penticton, here in British Columbia. My name is Leo, and together with my partner, Mr. Siegel, we're bringing you Latin American sounds and culture in this show that's called Acá Estamos. Here we are. Well, I'm gonna just go ahead with our first song, but first, before I forget, I have a little disclaimer to make. Some of the content that you might hear in the songs throughout the show might not be suitable for all audiences, so listener discretion is advised. And as usual, just remind the audience that any opinions that we might broadcast, maybe me or Mr. Siegel, are our own personal opinions and are not representing at all under any way the thoughts of the station. Having said that, we're gonna go with our first song of the day. It's from Brazil. The name is Egberto Gismonti, and the song is Prum Samba.

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That was Prum Samba from Egberto Gismonti from Brazil, the album Agua y Vino, and from the year 1972. A couple of days ago on Friday, me and Mr. Siegel went to the Dream Cafe. There was a quartet, a jazz quartet, Itamar Eres quartet, actually. It was super good. It was so good. It was a jazz fusion. It was excellent, and the artist mentioned that he has some influence from Latin American music, and he mentioned this guy, Egberto Gismonti, and at the end of the show, I came to thank that they've been here in Penticton, a great band in such a small venue. It's just a beautiful experience. And I went there to show my appreciation, and we had a little conversation, and he just mentioned what he feels as the influence is, the magic of South American music. It has something that just can't be explained. What did you think about the show, Mr. Siegel? Yeah, I also thought that the drumming was super good, excellent. He had a particular style, like very, very gentle, but making incredible tough rhythms to accomplish. So it was a really great show. I don't know if you noticed, Mr. Siegel, about the cymbals, that they were sounding not as usual. I noted that they were intervened, so I came over to ask the drummer about this, and you know what he said? He said, "I love your mustache, dude." So that made me feel very proud of my mustache. And now we're going to go with a song from Argentina, also from the 1970s. This was a super band at the moment. It just lasted a couple of years. It was like an ensemble of people that have had at that moment, by then, great bands before, or some of them were about to have their big bands after this one. So the song is called ¿Qué se puede hacer salvo ver películas? What can we do except just go and watch movies? From the band La Máquina de Hacer Pájaros.

Well, folks, that was a little bit of indie from Argentina. Those were two songs actually from the same band, which is called El Robot Bajo el Agua, the robot under the water, something like that. And the first song was called Asistencia, and the second song was called El Sistema. And this is a band that had as a leading performer a guy called Nicolás Kramer, who also had previously to this project, El Robot Bajo el Agua, he had another band that was called Jaime Sin Tierra. We're gonna go now with a song of this band, Jaime Sin Tierra. The song is called Tifón, and it's from the album Auto Chocador. We are doing this as a brief introduction to today's segment of Mr. Siegel. That's something very special, he promises. And I'm just doing like a transition to put us in the mood for that. We will explain once it begins. And now we're going with Jaime Sin Tierra, Auto Chocador, the song Tifón.

Well, that was the band Friolento from Chile. The song was called Disco Invierno from the album with the same title, Disco Invierno. That was the beginning, the first song of the segment of this week's segment of Mr. Siegel. I'm gonna ask you if you can explain again, Mr. Siegel, because I'm not sure if I got it the first time.

Okay, then this segment, including the song that we just heard and the following, involves synth, electro, indie, Chilean pop. Okay, I got it right this time. That was tough. Okay, folks, we need to remind you that you are listening to the show Acá Estamos. My name is Leo, and together with Mr. Siegel, we bring you Latin American music and culture. You're listening, of course, at CFUZ on 92.9 FM here in Penticton, British Columbia. And as well, you can listen to us online at cfuz.ca and catch up with the previous shows of most programs here at the radio station. We're going to continue then with Mr. Siegel's synth, electro, indie, Chilean pop with the artist Javiera Mena with the song Otra Era.

Well, in the continuation of Mr. Siegel's synth electro indie Chilean pop for today's episode, and that was Clavos en la Cama from the band Teleradio Donoso. This actually, all this music is reminding me to some movies that I've recently seen. One of them is called Emma from Pablo Larraín, which includes Gael García Bernal and Mariana Di Girolamo as the main characters. That was a stunning movie, like breaking barriers, and it's like a jump into the abyss of modernity for guys like me that are getting old. So I really recommend it. I super recommend it. Emma from Pablo Larraín. And next we're going to go with another song of the band Friolento. Apparently this became like a big major thing that went very trendy. And everybody knows about it. I didn't know about it. So Mr. Siegel is bringing us from the band Friolento the song No Me Conoce. This band apparently made electro indie pop in a post-punk style with a very well-known reggaeton lyric music. So let's check that out.

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3: 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This edition of the Underground Review is a pretty lighthearted approach to the fuzz metal, stoner metal, desert metal genre, with a few nuggets thrown in there to blow your mind. I'm going to kick off with a band called Freeride. These guys are from Madrid. They're all pretty young. Been together about 15, 20 years though, because they've been playing since they were kids in high school. They do all of their own production work in their own studio in their basement. They do all of their own artwork. Band has two studio albums out, one live album, a couple EPs. I'm going to play you a track from their most recent album, the just released 2024 Ha Sido Y Punto. The track's called Living for Today. It's got a real cool upbeat to it. Crank it.

I've got another band of the same genre for you called Fu Manchu. These guys have been around California for about almost 30 years now. They have 13 albums out to date, including an album they released just

You've tuned in to the Underground Review. My name is Andrew Druin, and we're cranking it out on CFUZ 92.9 FM, Peach City, Radio in Penticton. I'm going to stick with that desert stoner kind of sound with a band called Dune Eater out of Australia. Band's fairly new on the scene. They only have one album. They might have a few demos kicking around, but the primary album is called No Gas, No Good. I'm going to play you a track called Magical Hula and the Stabbin' Cabin. These guys have a sound that they say they were influenced from Cayuse and Fu Manchu, the band you just heard. They have sort of a redneck stoner sound. They sound like Americans or Canadians when they sing, even though they're Aussies. I'll let you decide. Crank up some Dune Eater.

I've been playing a lot of stuff around my house from a band called Hail the Void. These guys are from Victoria, BC. And I don't know what it is about local bands. I guess when you are in the same province that a band comes from, somehow they're easy to overlook, or you can't believe a band this good can be from your home province. But Hail the Void is absolutely outstanding. The tracks I'm going to play for you back to back are from Memento Mori. This album should definitely be in your collection if you're into this kind of music. Hail the Void have their own sound. I can't think of any other band that they sound like. And I'm going to play you two tracks back to back, Goldwater and Serpent South, without me chatting in between them. This is the kind of album that you can play the entire album and love it, straight up. Here's Hail the Void with Goldwater and Serpent South on the Underground Review, 92.9 FM, Peach City Radio in Penticton. Crankage.

going to change things up severely now and give you a taste of something you would not expect in a show like this. I don't know how many times, probably never, the ukulele has showed up in a heavy metal show. Well, there's a band called Lucky Uke out of Montreal that specializes in doing covers of all kinds of music, but especially metal. And in this case, they're doing a cover of Metallica's Nothing Else Matters. This is from 2019. I don't know if the band is still around because I haven't heard anything from them since their 2010 debut album and their 2012 Sunburn album. I don't think they've released anything beyond that as far as I can research on the web. Here's Metallica done with ukulele. If you're a Metallica fan, I think you'll love this. I'm a Metallica fan and I frickin' get a kick out of this.

And just when you thought it couldn't get any weirder here on the Underground Review, I'm going to play you a band called Kid Koala. Not so much a band, but almost like a traveling vaudeville act. He's really into arts and crafts, has had a lot of experience producing scratch, which is how he first started out in 1994. But he's put out a total of 8 albums, and that covers a lot of different musical styles, including hip-hop, ambient music, contemporary classical music, blues, classic rock, traditional jazz. What I've picked out of this is an album called 12-Bit Blues. The whole thing is absolutely core foundational blues, scratched. Here's Kid Koala with 11-Bit Blues. I freaking love how bizarre this is. Probably because I'm a huge old-school blues fan. But check this out.

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I'm going to bring you a band now called Haunted. These guys are out of Sweden, have three albums out. I'm going to play you something off the last album called Stare at Nothing. This is a kind of a very haunting sound, so it's kind of fitting for the band's name. Here's Garden of Evil with Haunted. Crank it up.

Man, I am digging the music that I'm playing you tonight. So much of it is stuff that I haven't played on the show before, either because I've just discovered it or it's a recent album. In this case, it's kind of a mix of both. I'm going to play you a track off the 2023 release from Death Proof. The album's called The Last Voyage, and the track I'm going to play you is called Duskwood.

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I'm Andrew Drew and your host, Eternal as always. Next up is a band called Hermano. Now, I've played you Hermano a number of times on the show before, but this is brand new, just released Hermano. This is another John Garcia project. John's huge in the desert stoner fuzz kind of sound. You probably heard John's voice before if you're ever a fan of Cayuse or Unita, which I also play a lot on the show, or maybe you're a fan of Slow Burn. Here's Hermano with brand new track called Breathe off the When the Moon is Full album.

In a lot of cases, the whole scene, stoner metal, doom metal, fuzz metal, desert metal, bands come and go pretty fast, and such as it was with White Witch Canyon. These guys kicked into the scene in 2007, played 2008, 2009, and then disbanded, which is a real bummer because the sound is groovy and flowy. Here's White Witch Canyon with Escape Pod from the Beneath the Desert Floor album.

0: Greetings to all of you out there in Radioland. This is Paul McKenzie from your favorite Celtic rock and roll punk rock party band, the Real McKenzies. 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
1: 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And that. Et cela. And also this. Et aussi ceci.
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1: 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Let's step out our front door and see what we've got. 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Here's some techno, drum and bass. Ooh, we've got some acid house, dubstep. Oh, and UK garage. If you're in the market for electronic music right here in Penticton, have I got a deal for you. 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
3: Esta es una fotografía, una imagen de aquellos días, de mi papá en el portal, descamisado y triunfal, listo para la batalla, bajo el sol de Panamá. 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

0: PepsiCo announced it will bring back aspartame sweetener to one of its Diet Colas. That's about a year after taking it out.
1: I think I'll have a water, but make it synthetic. And if the earth is getting hotter, it'll burn up all the skeptics. Still, all that's left is the bounce check of the planet-wide stress.

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1: BBC News with Eileen McHugh. Iran says it has launched a wave of attacks on American targets across the Middle East in response to intensifying US airstrikes on Iran. Kuwait says a drone hit a residential complex, causing a fire but no casualties. BBC Persian's Jiyar Gol has been looking at Iran's response.
2: Iranian leadership, military leadership, is a message of defiance. Even Iran's Khatam al-Anbiya, which is a body and organization that coordinate military operation across Iranian forces, warned the regional government in the region, if they allowed forces to use their soil, they have to face a dangerous, exactly the word they used, consequences for them. That is a message coming from the many of those people who are supporting the regime. They believe they should not negotiate with the US. They should attack US interests and bases in the region.
1: The European Commission President Ursula von der Leyen says the attempted drone attack last month at Leipzig airport, which Germany has attributed to Russia, marks a new escalation on European soil. She said the EU would support any member state targeted by Moscow. Here's our diplomatic correspondent James Landale.
3: What they're trying to do is to be more explicit in trying to attribute responsibility to Russia. The so-called hybrid war, one of the key defining characteristics is that a lot of the actions are unattributable. It's unclear who was responsible. In the short term, there will be, you know, diplomatic maneuverings. You know, various Russian ambassadors will be summoned. I think relations between Germany and Russia will deteriorate. Any kind of cultural connections, they might be damaged by it. But in the longer term, I think the interesting question is whether or not any European nations use this to try and galvanize greater support for Ukraine.
1: Police in Germany are investigating further cases of sabotage involving critical infrastructure. Police in the western town of Bergheim say they assume that a deliberate act damaged an electricity substation. It came just hours after explosives were used in a suspected sabotage attack near a power plant southeast of Berlin. An international team of scientists say they may be one step closer to discovering dark matter, the invisible substance that holds our universe together. Georgina Ranart has the details.
4: Dark matter is an invisible substance that holds our universe together, forming about 85% of its total matter. Scientists know it exists because they detect how it pulls on visible objects like stars. But in a century of searching, no one has actually seen dark matter. Now, scientists at the University of Bristol may have detected it in a particle collision. Researchers cannot explain this interaction with signals from normal matter. The discovery was made in a detector 1 mile below ground in a former gold mine in South Dakota.
1: World News.
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7: 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I'm Claire. 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

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I'm sitting here in the fabulous Studio A at the station, and it's just wonderful. Thanks so much for tuning in. It's been a really busy couple of weeks here because January for the station means that Honorversary is right around the corner. So the first Saturday in February, we celebrate our Honorversary, which is a celebration of 7 years of broadcasting over the FM airwaves on 92.9 FM. Before that, we were streaming on cfuz.ca. We had a different web address before that, but I think since 2014, it's a big fundraiser. This is a nonprofit community radio station. All the folks you hear on the air, they're not paid people. They're your friends and neighbors who have an idea for a show and they're doing it. Okay. So February 7th, open house, 8 a.m. to 8 p.m. So if you listen a lot and you're just curious about where we are and what it looks like and who the people behind the microphones are, please come down. It'll be awesome. I'm going to be there for most of the day. I do take a nap at some point because it's fun, but it's exhausting. So because I've been busy, I haven't given a lot of listening to new music, but what I did do is I went into my Bandcamp wish list and I bought a bunch of tracks that I'm going to play for you today, plus some old favorites. What you just heard was Dylan Ella from her EP, which was released in November of 2025. That track was called 25, and the album is pocket-sized. Dylan Ella describes herself as a mystical entity making music in Edmonton, Alberta. So there you go. I'm going to play a track

That was In Hollywood by the Besnard Lakes. It was released in October of 2025. The Besnard Lakes are a Canadian indie rock band from Montreal, and they formed in 2003 by the husband and wife team of Jay Slasek and Olga Gorias. And the band also includes Kevin Laying, Richard White, Sheena Coe, and Robbie MacArthur. And two of the band's six albums have been nominated for the Polaris Music Prize. Oh, and the album that track came from is The Besnard Lakes Are the Ghost Nation. Before that was River Sinclair from the album Four Friends Say Nothing with the track Bleeding. And that was released in May of 2025. You're listening to The Experiment. I'm Claire. Up next, a track by Begonia. Begonia topped the genre charts for the National Campus and Community Charting thing called NAC last week, so that's pretty exciting. I've played a lot of her tracks on the show here. We're going to listen to Conditional Love, and this is from the album Fantasy Life.

That was Bather in the Blood Cells by No Joy from the album Bugland. It was released in August of 2025. No Joy is out of Montreal and has some really interesting track names for their songs. Before that was Begonia with Conditional Love from the album Fantasy Life. It was released in October of 2025, and Begonia is a Winnipeg-born musician. You're listening to The Experiment on Peach City Radio. I'm your host, Claire. I usually have a section that has somewhat to do with science on the show, and today I'm looking at hypoallergenic dogs. I have no idea why I chose this topic, but I did. I do have allergies to dogs, so I have a bit of a link there. And I found a site, and it was by, what is the site? It's the Nationwide Children's Hospitals, and they have this great quote, dog dander is what causes symptoms of allergy. It's not the length, style, type, or shedding of fur. Dander comes from saliva, skin cells, and urine. Unless your dog has no mouth, no skin, or doesn't pee, it will release dander into the air. And this was from an article titled The Myth of the Hypoallergenic Dog. So I thought that was kind of funny. And then from the American Academy of Allergy, Asthma, and Immunology, it talks about the fact that, yes, there are dogs that produce less of the components that people are allergic to, but there are no truly hypoallergenic dogs. It's really a marketing thing. So many people believe that hypoallergenic dogs are completely safe for individuals with allergies, but this is not true, because dog allergies in humans are caused by immune reactions to proteins called allergens, and they're found on the dog's saliva, skin dander, so that's dead skin flakes, urine, and sebaceous or oil secretions. And the allergens easily become airborne, and they can stick to clothing, carpets, lots of different things, and they trigger sneezing, asthma, congestion, itchy eyes, and skin reactions in sensitive individuals. And people who are allergic may not experience all of those symptoms, but those are sort of the range. And so what I found interesting was there's the different allergens that cause these reactions. There's one called CanF1, and it's produced in the tongue. And it's found in dog dander, hair, and saliva. CanF2 is from the tongue and salivary glands. CanF3 is a serum albumin from the dog's blood. And then there's CanF4 and CanF5. They're found in skin, saliva, and urine. And then there's this last one, that was CanF4 and CanF6. The last one, CanF5, is a unique male-specific allergen from the prostate. And so it is only found in unneutered male dogs. So definitely different breeds of dogs produce less of the allergens, or they shed them less strongly, but all dogs are going to be producing allergens, and people have to sort of experiment. There may be some breeds that they're less sensitive to, and if a person is considering buying a dog, it's recommended to spend some time with the breed of dog that you're thinking about if you do have allergies. So some common myths that are listed on this website from the American Academy of Allergy, Asthma, and Immunology. So the first one, we've talked about allergen levels are lower in hypoallergenic dogs than other dogs. This is not has not been scientifically proven. In fact, some hypoallergenic breeds have the same or more levels of certain allergens. Another myth, homes with hypoallergenic dogs have fewer allergens. There's been research comparing homes with hypoallergenic and regular dogs and saw no significant difference in the levels of airborne or surface allergens. Grooming or bathing my dog removes allergens is another myth. So while frequent washing can temporarily reduce allergen levels, the benefit's pretty short-lived. And the last myth that I'm going to mention is a positive dog allergy test means you can never have a dog. So that's a myth. So that's good news if you're a dog lover and allergic. A dog allergy diagnosis doesn't necessarily mean
saying goodbye to pet ownership. There may be breeds out there that you are able to accommodate. So anyways, a little bit about hypoallergenic dogs and dog allergies. If you have a furry friend out there, I hope you're enjoying them. And that's it about dogs. Next, I've got some music here. Ooh, this is a new one. I'm not sure what I think of the album. It's a little different, but I really like this track. It's from the band The New Eves. The album is The New Eve is Rising. The track is Highwayman. See what you think.

Okay, I'm going to have trouble saying the name of that track. It was by Helen Gagne. It's from her album Share Your Care, the remixes. And the track is, like, I think these are Thai words, Morlam Plurn. And in brackets it says, Look, Krun, Surprise, Sharif Hashizumi Remix. So, whew. Helen Gagne is a Scottish Thai musician based in Brighton. Really great album, Share Your Care, the original EP, and then the remixes. And before that, another Brighton-based band, The New Eves, with Highwayman, from their album The New Eve is Rising. It was released in August of 2025. The New Eves are a British folk punk band. The group consists of vocalist, guitarist, and violinist Violet Ferrer, vocalist, cellist, violinist Nina Winderlind, vocalist and bassist Kate Mager, and drummer, flutist, vocalist Ella Una Russell. And yeah, really, really interesting tracks. I'm going to definitely be digging deeper into that album. We're going to come back to Canada, though, with our next track, Helen Barbier. The album is Panorama, and this is Milk Toast.

You're listening to The Experiment on Peach City Radio. I'm your host, Claire. I have this fantasy or this dream that sometimes when I'm playing music on my show, you, the listener, might be in your car and you might be stopped at an intersection and the song you're listening to is really making you seat dance in your car. And you look over and you realize that someone else at the intersection is also seat dancing to the same song, and your eyes lock and you give like a nod or a gesture like, hey, we're listening to the same music and it's awesome. Anyways, if that were to happen, how would I ever know? But also, I think it would happen to that song, which was Elastic by Jane Inc. from the album A Rupture, A Canyon, A Birth, released in October of 2025. And Jane Inc. is the solo project of Toronto-based musician Carlin Bezic, and she's been involved with US Girls and Ice Cream. And yeah, just a real dance track. Before that was Helen Barbier, and the album is Panorama. The song was Milquetoast. It was released in November of 2025. And Helene is hailing from France and based in Montreal, and she switches between English and French in her tracks. And Milquetoast, she repeated that a lot in the song, Milquetoast, Milquetoast. So she broke it up, and I was like, what the heck is Milquetoast? And it means a timid or feeble person. So there you go. Add that to your vocabulary. Up next, track that's new to me. It's called You Are Temporary, The Internet Is Forever. It's from an Irish band, so you can hear me slaughter their name after this set.

Well, if that song didn't make you really bright-eyed and awake, I don't know what did, what would. That was Water From Your Eyes. Sorry, the band is Water From Your Eyes. The album is It's a Beautiful Place. The track is Life Signs. It was released in August of 2025. Water From Your Eyes is a band formed in Chicago, Illinois, and currently based out of Brooklyn, New York. And it's formed by vocalist Rachel Brown and multi-instrumentalist Nate Amos. So together they've recorded all of the band's albums. Before that was an Irish band. The album is called Something Soft. The track was You Are Temporary, The Internet Is Forever. And the band's name is actually easier to pronounce. And I thought, as it was playing, I was looking up, how do I pronounce M bracket H-A-O-L? So this is an Irish word, and the H was put in brackets to let people know that you don't pronounce H, and it's actually male is the way you pronounce that. So M-H-A-O-L, male. And this album, Something Soft, is the second full-length album by this Irish post-punk band, and the album is anything but soft. Yeah, and so kind of neat track. I hope you enjoyed it. It really, really revved things up. Before that, or no, I've already talked about what the sets were. Never mind. You're listening to The Experiment. I'm your host, Claire. We're broadcasting on Peach City Radio. I mentioned earlier in the show, the first Saturday in February is our honorversary. It's a big celebration and fun drive. So it's a big fundraiser for us. If you could help us out, that would be so wonderful by either encouraging your friends to listen. If you go on Facebook, we have an event page where we promote it. If you can help out by sharing, that would be super appreciated. And also consider coming down on anniversary. So first Saturday in February, the doors are open from 8 a.m. to 8 p.m. All of our volunteer hosts are going to be here on air. You can watch them in the studio. You can meet different people. You can talk to us and find out why we find this community radio station so fun to be a part of. So I hope you'll consider doing that. We're going to finish up here with a little bit of the track Felt by Key Avil, and I hope you have a fantastic week.

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As part of our mandate, Peach City Radio is committed to bringing news to the airwaves within our community on a regular basis. 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

0: BBC News with Eileen McHugh. The heads of NATO and the European Commission have warned that Russia is growing increasingly reckless after Germany blamed Moscow for an attempted drone attack on Leipzig airport last month. The European Commission President, Ursula von der Leyen, said the incident was a new escalation on EU soil and that had it succeeded, people could have been killed. The Kremlin has denied responsibility. Here's Frank Gardner.
1: From Russia's point of view, they consider that NATO, the EU, the rest of Europe is effectively already at war with their country. They're just fighting through Ukraine. And therefore, they are looking to impose a cost on those European nations that supply Ukraine with the material and weapons to defend itself. They're looking to discourage that. It's all about deterrence here. So the EU and NATO have got to find ways to deter Russia from doing these hybrid attacks.
0: The US and Iran have carried out their biggest exchange of attacks since July, raising fears of a renewed escalation in the war. Iran says it struck American targets across the Middle East and says at least 12 people were killed in the latest US strikes on its territory. Iran's Revolutionary Guards also say two oil tankers were disabled by mines in the Strait of Hormuz. BBC Persian's Jiar Gol has been looking at reaction in Iran to the latest escalation.
2: Many people in Iran are not happy with the situation, and I don't believe many people in Iran, they trust President Trump. Even those people who were against the regime, who were hoping U.S. and Israeli military might end the regime once for all, there is a change of heart amongst many of them because they have seen the consequences of the war. The closure of Strait of Hormuz or disruption of shipment in Strait of Hormuz hurting Iranian economy more than any countries in the region.
0: The U.S. Energy Secretary says he thinks Venezuela will more than double oil production within the decade. Chris Wright was speaking during a visit to Venezuela to sign an agreement which will give a U.S.-backed company rights over oil fields amounting to about a fifth of the country's reserves.
3: We started at a little bit less than 1 million barrels a day. Today it's over 1.2 million barrels a day. I think we'll be well over 1.5 million barrels a day by the first half of next year. And Venezuelan production will be over 2 million barrels a day by the end of this decade. So a lot of growth in Venezuelan oil production. This is downward pressure on oil prices.
0: The National Assembly in Caracas has approved the opaque deal, but critics have denounced the agreement as a colonial-style sellout. The United Nations says two trucks carrying food aid have been destroyed in an airstrike near Dilling in Sudan's South Kordofan state. The World Food Programme says more than 50 tonnes of food supplies were destroyed. 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

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Sold weed, little pile of pills, nothing too legit. 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Small little house, small streets. One of them hoods, one outrance, one entrance. The script was very different.

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B.S. 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
2: Hello and welcome to For the Wild podcast. I'm Ayana Young. Today we are speaking with Kimberly Ann Johnson.
3: They don't really think that pleasure is the pathway to the healing. And it is. It is. And pleasure also, even the word pleasure, you and I will have way different meanings and associations, connotations, all of that to what it even means.
4: Kimberly Ann Johnson is a sexological bodyworker, somatic experiencing practitioner, yoga teacher, postpartum advocate, and single mom, working hands-on in integrative women's health and trauma recovery for more than a decade. She helps women heal from birth injuries, gynecological surgeries, and sexual boundary violations. Kimberly is the author of The Call of the Wild, How We Heal Trauma, Awaken Our Own Power, and Use It for Good, as well as the early mothering classic, The Fourth Trimester, and is the host of the Sex Birth Trauma podcast.
2: Well, Kimberly, thank you so much for joining us today and for your patience with my technical difficulties this morning. I am really look forward to this conversation, and the more that I was researching for this interview and beginning to see and understand the intersections of your work, I became more and more intrigued. So I feel really excited for today.
3: Thank you so much. I'm excited too.
2: Awesome. So where do we begin? There's so much good stuff here. But in your essay, Sex Work is Soul Work, you write, quote, most people are dissatisfied or mystified by sex because they don't know how to get to these transformative zones. Instead, they are trapped in conversations about how many times a week they're doing it, or if they have multiple orgasms, or how they do it and pretend to love it, just so they don't have to do it anymore, end quote. Oh my gosh, there's so much to unpack there. I don't even know where to really begin with the question. I mean, we could almost unpack each of those little segments. But yeah, it's interesting why we try to even quantify our relationships like this. And so I don't know if there's a point that you want to start with, but I'd love to just tease all this apart with you.
3: Yeah, I should start by giving you a little bit of context and giving the people who are listening a little bit of context, like where I'm coming from and why I would even be talking about this. For 3 years, I worked with 800 women, and I do internal pelvic floor work together with trauma tracking. So I'm a sexological body worker and I'm a somatic experiencing practitioner. And I got into that work because my life was radically changed when I became a mother, specifically because I had a lot of tools before I became a mother. I worked at a yoga studio. Richard Freeman was my teacher, and he would teach that the foundation of every pose is the pelvic floor. So I was kind of a relative pelvic floor expert before I became a mom. And then I became a mom and my pelvic floor was completely rearranged. And then so were many of my organs, and I was in a lot of pain and I wasn't able to get help easily. And in the putting together of my own, the pieces of my own pelvis and my own psyche and transitioning into motherhood, which I did not think was going to be hard for me at all, because I love kids. I really wanted to be a mom. And I really trusted my body and trusted nature. So I just was completely blindsided by the fact that this was a huge transition. And for me, it took about 6.5 years to put myself back together and to feel like I had my life force again and that I could use my body the way that I wanted to. And I was kind of lucky because now I've heard so many people's stories, so many women, you know, tens of thousands of women. Now I've heard their stories about their gynecological, reproductive, and sexual health. And really up to the point of giving birth for me, I had easy periods. I'd never had any unwanted pregnancies. I had a few sexual boundary violations that were really pivotal and kind of my first underworld journeys. But as far as like going to the gynecologist and that kind of thing, I hadn't had any negative experiences. So of course, then when I started hearing other women, it was like, holy, I mean, whoa, like what we go through gynecologically, reproductively, sexually, it's staggering. And, you know, women's health is really a bit like throwing darts at a dartboard, because most of the diagnoses that people come to me with are so incomplete and so monolithic, and it's pretty appalling. So in the midst of putting myself back together, I already had body work skills. I already had movement skills. A friend of mine said, you know, my tailbone's been hurting for 3 years. And I said, what happened 3 years ago? And she said, I had a baby. And I said, well, has anybody worked on you? And she said, no. And I said, okay, well, do you want me to try? And she said, yeah. And so I didn't have any training other than my Rolfing training where we work in mouths and noses, but I said, okay, let's just see. And in about 25 minutes, her tailbone unwound and she never had any pain again after that time. And I started to see that the pelvis was this forgotten land, and it was draped in massage, and it was talked about with no gender when it was a yoga class. And, you know, energetically in the practices that I knew from my lineages of spiritual practice, it was gender neutral and sex neutral. And I started to realize, like, wow, there's a really untended part of women that is not getting nearly the attention that it needs. And it's kind of a hidden treasure, because the tissue in the pelvis, in the vagina specifically, it changes very quickly. And most women have never been touched outside of a clinical situation or a lovership situation. There hasn't been very much neutral touch just to actually map the area. So in those 800 sessions that I did at that time, I really learned some common themes. And that work took me more deeply into sexuality, because shame is such a big piece of what women are working with, just based on sort of the very insufficient, I mean, and it's not only women that are dealing with that, but that's specifically the population that I work with. The layer of shame of inadequate sex education, not really knowing our own anatomy, not really knowing how our arousal works differently than male arousal. And then the layers of that, when we come to these other peak and heightened experiences like birth. So it's often that we would come to this territory again, and the earlier imprints are there with us. So it's such important territory that's usually considered so separate from our spiritual practice. And I mean, increasingly that's changing, and that's changed in the 15 years since I really began this journey myself. I see a lot more education on menstrual health. I see a lot more education on the importance of the postpartum period. I see a lot more, I mean, just Instagram itself has popularized a lot more about anatomy, sacred anatomy, tantric practices. And yet I still, you know, I just was taught an in-person workshop for 2 days, and a lot of what we're working with is sexual imprints and curiosities and really peeling back to very elemental places of contact and how we contact and who the contact is for I'm very influenced by Betty Martin's work, The Wheel of Consent. I wish that I'm not crazy about the word consent, but it's about getting more clear about what we want and how we want it, and being able to communicate that without a layer of morality or shaming and blaming, and then getting really to the very essence of it, which is touch itself. So I try to help people understand when they say sex, what it is that they mean and what it is that we, what all goes into that like tangled knot of yarn, the strands. What are those strands? So those strands could be pleasure, companionship, presence, feminine energy, masculine energy, if those categories mean something to a person, attachment, commitment. And then for each person, those strands connect. Some of them are knotted together. Maybe they're all just jumbled together. Some people really know what they're seeking out when they say the word sex. And then for a lot of people, it's just kind of a default place. So there's so much potential there. You know, I used to say that we could resolve a lot that we think we're taking to the therapy room, because a lot of people don't talk to their therapists about sex. Even if they're in relationship therapy, sex isn't really a part of it. It's another way that sex is considered something that's separate. And for most women that I've worked with, their sexual journeys and their spiritual journeys are very aligned. There tends to be like a parallel track that's moving when we start to really listen to each other's sexual stories and sexual desires, sexual assumptions. And because I really am a devotee of the nervous system, I tend to bring the nervous system lens to how I work with sexuality.
2: Yeah, the nervous system, it seems to be really important with everything we do, every type of relationship we have. And it makes so much sense how much it shapes the way we relate to our bodies and our sexuality and our sexual experiences. And in your essay, Sexual Authenticity, you write, quote, "Bringing consciousness to your true sexual desires and your patterns allow you to change the trajectory of your sexuality and bring it into alignment with who you are. Instead of resigning to sex as you think it should be, create sex as though it were art or a meditation, because it is. At its best, sex is co-created moment-to-moment experience that has the ability to transform you," end quote. Yeah, I want to hear more about this transformation, and also wondering, how does finding alignment and meaning within sex translate into other areas of life?
3: Oh, there's so much. And you know, a couple of things I didn't mention in that ball is also, you know, creativity and play. And it's a space where there's a huge potential, because our system becomes very malleable in sexual space. And that's why it can be really scary, because the way that the system can organize itself hormonally specifically is similar to any kind of trance state or psychedelic state. And so in that state, your system is a lot more impressionable, which is why if things don't go well, you're also, those become

they have to go back over like all the bad things that happened or even all the mediocre things that happened. But we can create in real time experiences that, because they put a positive imprint, they just sort of shimmy out whatever it is that's unsettled, or, you know, the sort of boulders or rocks or pebbles that are in the sand. So I'm sort of divided right now. Like, part of me wants to kind of explain it from the, I know, and like the nervous system, even saying words, the nervous system at this point is like the nervous system. I don't even know if those words mean anything anymore because it's everywhere and everyone's talking about it. And so maybe that in and of itself needs to be more grounded in like a specific example or just the technicalities of it. But pleasure is a huge part. People think that pleasure is kind of anathema to healing trauma. Like, pleasure is what you get after you heal your trauma. Pleasure's the cherry on the sundae after you have the hard conversation. The orgasm is what you get after you, you know, earn it, kind of thing. They don't really think that pleasure is the pathway to the healing. And it is. It is. And pleasure also, even the word pleasure, you and I will have way different meanings and associations, connotations, all of that to what it even means. Because we do, in Anglo-North America, we have a puritanical inheritance that is essentially polarizes work and pleasure. And work is valuable and pleasure is what you earn if you work hard enough. But basic pleasure, like the ability to allow something to feel good. So even right now, a listener could just tune in for a moment and go to the inside experience and just notice if there's anything that feels good. And usually when we're invited to notice a sensation, we immediately notice something that's painful. We go to like, oh, my back hurts, my neck hurts, my heart's beating fast. So it's a bit of a training to be able to notice something like spaciousness or, oh, my mouth's salivating, but actually that feels good. And then you could look out into your environment and see if there's anything that's pleasing to you in the space that you're in, or if you have a window and something that you see outside. And as you look outside, even just orienting outside of yourself, you might notice that you take a deeper breath or there's a sense of settling, because a lot of times we're really oriented, especially, you know, people who are listening to this podcast are people who really care about the planet, care about the health of other people, care about the future and what we're leaving to the next generations. And we can really get quite deep into the sense of grief and hopelessness and bad news and all of that. And it's important that we can be with grief, but it's also important just for our own health and well-being. And not that that's the, you know, the only thing that we're tracking, but we do also need to be able to touch into the present moment and the beauty that's around us. And when it comes to sexual boundary repair and just sexual health and sexual satisfaction and connection, and we can put the word sensual in there, and we can put the word erotic in there, and we want to be in tune with the erotic, then we have to actually be able to see what we're looking at and developing a relationship with pleasure. And so I think a lot of people hear that, and because there's so much out there now about self-pleasure practices, it's like all of a sudden people are thinking about, like, you know, developing a relationship with pleasure. Like, now I'm going to have to dance in the mirror every day and I'm going to have to like lather myself with oil. And that could be true. That could be a pathway. There's nothing wrong with that. But it's really just way more elemental than that. It's like when you're walking down the street and you feel the sun and you turn your face towards the sun, can you actually be there in that moment and let that move into every cell of your body and allow yourself to have that moment that's as real as any of the ideas that we might have, any of the problem ideas about problems or ideas about solutions, but that's just what's happening right now.

So a lot of my work is helping people be able to not only turn towards that, but establish it and feel that that's fully seeped into the cells of their body. And essentially, over time, the more that we practice that, and I worked with a man called Steve Hoskinson, and he calls it, he has a, I guess, a method. He was a somatic experiencing teacher, and now he teaches something called organic intelligence. He calls it a blue sandwich. So you look outside yourself into this, into the environment, and you see something and you land your attention on it. And then you come inside and you find something that's blue. That's the meat of the sandwich or the filling of the sandwich, something that feels good. And if nothing feels good, then you actually touch the surface of your skin so that you're in contact with your skin. So you feel the contour of your own body. And then you go back out into the environment. And you just do little blue sandwiches every once in a while. And it starts to train your attention that it's okay. And it will create more platform of resilience so that you can be with the waves. Because, you know, life is life, and life will do what it does. But we can have more resilience in our own system by establishing that relationship with pleasure. And that relationship to pleasure also allows us to have a better litmus test for what we don't like, or what we're just basically accepting, but it's not great. It's just kind of the way, the habits, the way things are. And it can be really satisfying to have that if you're in a sexual relationship with someone else, because you know the difference between going along, because it's easier to go along than to say stop or to say pause. And you know the trust that is built when you're also open to someone else saying that they're ready to pause, or they're ready to stop, or they would like to change positions. And instead of hugging, laying down, they'd like to sit up, or they'd like to sit side by side, or, you know, they'd like to come closer. So really working with these very elemental, I call it building the buffet of sex, or the alphabet of sex. Because usually when people think about sex, unfortunately, most of us still think about the bases. And I'm not trying to take that away from anyone if that's what they're really satisfied with. But most of the people that come to me are really, they know that there's like a treasure trove available to them, where like there's so much that they could be accessing sexually that they're not. They just kind of know there's magic there, but they don't know how to get there. And so my job is to kind of show them the full palette and the full alphabet of like all of the options that are available in connecting. And a lot of times that has to do with the difference between hot sex and warm sex. So what we see out there in the culture a lot is hot sex, which is power oriented, you know, the Calvin Klein ad. It's very popular in polarity work now. Like, you know, you want your man to throw you on the bed type of stuff. That can be fun. And again, I'm not shaming anyone's desires or the way that they like to do things. But the people that I work with usually haven't ever seen an example of warm sex, which is less adrenaline and cortisol based and more oxytocin based. And they would like to at least develop a range for that, so they have an experience of what warm sex might feel like and what like long protracted orgasm might feel like instead of sharp and steep climaxes. So I think there's space for it all. But what I see is a lot of women who have been performing sex in a certain way for a while. And then there's like a huge life event, which could be motherhood. It could be a big life change, like a loss. It could be a change of phase of life where they're wanting something different and they don't know how to talk about it, because the only conversations they've ever really had have been about quantity or size or something that's exterior. They haven't really been invited to a conversation of what do I want sex to mean to me? What does it mean? Not like, oh, I'm an emotional person, but you know, what are my curiosities? How could I meet those curiosities?
if I were to separate out these functions of pleasure and companionship and desire and access to play and improvisation, and then how might I like these to go together, and how could I communicate with someone, no matter what kind of relationship I'm in, no matter if it's a first date or a 20-year marriage, what could I arrive to that space with? So I think it's pretty radical. And for most people, when they're brave enough to turn to it, their whole life changes, because it gives you a type of energy that makes life feel worth it. You know, that when on the days that are hard to get out of bed, or you're worried about the latest crisis that's, you know, whether it's gun violence or environmental, or, you know, the latest cancel takedown, there's something that's very primal that fills us. And when not tended to, it tends to be a bit of an Achilles heel that's just sort of always there, that dissatisfaction is always kind of looming and feels really scary to turn towards, but also feels like it doesn't go away.

0: Yeah. I want to go back to what you were saying about the adrenaline sex versus the cortisol sex.
1: Oxytocin.
0: Oxytocin, you're right. Sorry. Yeah. It's really interesting to me. There's so many levels of why that's fascinating, actually. And we probably don't have time in the last parts of our conversation to get into all of the facets. But I think maybe where to start with following this thread of my curiosity is how much sex in dominant culture is about power, which is something that you know, referred to as well. And how our conditioning around power and rape culture and patriarchy and, of course, pornography only, for the most part, feeds these narratives, these very specific narratives. And I feel like with that conditioning, these narratives start living inside of us. And then that's what we become attracted to, whether that's what we're attracted to in sexuality or what we're attracted to buy things or what kind of clothes we want to buy. Like, it's incredibly potent, these conditioned narratives. And sometimes, even in myself, I wonder what is me and what is outside of me, and how has my desire been co-opted? What is it that I actually want versus what have I learned to want? And how do I even learn to separate that at this point? And then there's the bigger questions, which of course I could almost answer, but maybe I can't either, in terms of like, why is this power dynamic so sexualized? Like I said, I'm sure I could come up with my own responses for that, but I think it's really fascinating of what does this conditioning do for the dominant culture? Like, if we bought into these narratives of power and dominance, and we even got turned on by them, what is that feeding? How are we supporting systems with our sexuality even? So, I know I just asked a bunch of things and it was a bit stream of consciousness, but I would love to explore this more with you.
1: Yeah, I mean, my mind's going in a lot of different directions because I think that one of the great things about sex is it can be a really great way to explore power, in ways that you might not be able to have it outside of that dynamic. You can have it in the dynamic. And so your system can get used to what it feels like to have it if you don't usually have it. And what it feels like to safely act out submission. But what I would say is that, and we haven't, I don't want to like totally dog leg our conversation, but just as a bit of a frame, because I think it's really important. So we've all crossed boundaries and we've all had our boundaries crossed. And some of us have been in one of those positions much more than the other. But this is just part of being human. And my work is really about the predator-prey dynamic. And the predator being, we don't like that word in English, but the predator and the prey is just a relationship in the natural world. We need predators and we need prey. And some animals are only in one of those roles, and some of them are prey to some animals and predators to others. But in a nervous system, we need that full spectrum in our nervous system. And if we have it, then we're not acting out of a default. So, for instance, a predator is in the fight side of the nervous system, a healthy fight, it's healthy aggression. Predators only kill what they need in the wild. If they approximate domestication, and they're feral, then they kill more than they need. So that's like a wolf in a hen house. But a wolf out in the wild that's not close to domestication, it just kills the food that it needs to eat. But we take that word and we think we make it moral and ideological. And one of the ways that I learned about this was watching a video of a wolf and a rabbit when I was in somatic experiencing school. And I was freaking out about the rabbit the whole time. I was like, Oh my God, rabbit, why don't you see that wolf coming? What are you doing? Why aren't you running away? Like, it's coming closer. And then the rabbit collapsed because it froze. And then the wolf came closer and picked it up and shook it around to make sure that it was dead, because wolves don't like dead prey. And then it cast it off and the wolf ran off. And then the rabbit that was collapsed and, you know, had gone completely hypotonic, slowly started come back to life and orient itself and then come into horizontal and then look around and then shake a lot and then hop off. And when the lights came up and everybody in the room had been watching that, they said, who identifies as the wolf? And immediately in my head, I was like, what freaking psychopath would identify with the wolf? And 30% of the people's hands in the room went up, and they were people that I liked. So I couldn't just say like they're bad people and that's why they identify with the wolf. And then I realized, oh, wow, this is how over-identified with the prey that I am. Like flight and freeze mode, this is my default. This is where I've been conditioned to be. It's much more comfortable. You know, the emotional correlates to flight and freeze are anxiety, worry, panic in the flight, and confusion, disorientation, and helplessness in the freeze. And the emotional correlates in the fight are irritation, frustration, anger, and rage. And for most people, it's acceptable for people socialized as women to be confused and to be helpless, but we don't really like that for people socialized as men. And the converse is true. We don't really generally, and this isn't true in all time, in all cultures, for all people, but generally, we don't really like to see women very angry. And that's starting to change. And there's now books with the word rage on, female rage on the cover, things like that. But that's relatively recent. And so I realized in that moment, oh, we've decided that predators are bad. And men are usually predators, so men are bad. And prey is good. And women are usually prey, so prey is good. And then those are moral and ideological frameworks, but they don't tend at all to the nervous system and to be able to have those corresponding patterns in your system. And so I started helping women physically occupy the wolf and be able to occupy all of the gestures that come with predation, which are focused gaze, zigzagging, the grinding of the teeth, salivating, showing your teeth, right? You can dominate a dog by showing them one of your canine teeth. Being able to look angry. So if you're angry, look angry. Don't try to disarm yourself. And to restore the self-protective gestures. Now, what wolves and rabbits don't have are a social nervous system. And the social nervous system is something that only human primates have. Not, of course, human, you know, animals have very complex social networks, but they don't have this specific vagal social nervous system. And in that system, that was developed for maternal bonding. So it's very estrogenous. It's estrogen and oxytocin based. And it's where when we're under threat in the social nervous system, that's where fawning happens and it's where fitting in happens. So it's why women return to unsafe circumstances, because being closer to the threat is safer than being farther away from it. And so they approximate it. And they don't know their needs, and they go with the needs of the person or the thing that has more power. And so it's a physiological choice. It's not, of course, women are manipulative sometimes, but in this case, fawning it's a organic physiological way to not incur more danger or threat. And the other thing that happens in the social nervous system is fitting in. So camouflaging, not standing out, not being different, for fear of being ostracized and not belonging. And the social nervous system really disproportionately impacts females because of that estrogen cycle. And it's why you can see also that women who are exiting their fertile years become much less concerned about family and group togetherness and dynamics. They're much more willing to say, you know, I'm not cooking dinner, you all handle yourself. It's when a lot of divorces happen, because that there's not that hormonal compulsion to keep group together at any cost. And so when we're talking about power dynamics, in general, for most women who default to fleeing or freezing or to the fitting in and fawning, the reparative direction is coming into healthy aggression and predator energy. And that's being able to hold activation. And so it shouldn't be mistaken for being an alpha female or for being predatory in the sense that you're taking something that's not yours. Again, we're talking about the natural meaning in nature, what happens between animal dynamics, and that both are totally necessary. So when you know that you can protect yourself and defend yourself, and you know that you can stand your ground, then it's rare that you actually have to activate that circuitry because your nervous system's already communicating that. You don't have to, you're coordinated between your facial expressions, your vocal tone, the content of what you're saying, and how you're organizing your body at the same time. So when we're talking about internalized power dynamics is what I kind of heard you say, or like you've seen ways of doing something and that might impact your preference for lingerie or partners or all different kinds of things. There's a lot to say about that. But what I really am a stand for instincts. And what I see happening, because I do have a 15-year-old daughter, like I said, and teens are coming into their sexuality much differently now than really at any other time in history. And because gender identity has become such an ubiquitous conversation, it's really enmeshed in their experience, the teens' experience with their sexuality as well. And they have all these labels to choose from. What's not happening is a lot of experimentation physically. What's happening is a lot of kind of intellectualizing and categorizing and wondering about, but without actually putting those actions in action. And that's just statistically what's happening as well, is that there's people are delaying sexual engagement much later and longer, which originally I thought was maybe good, like maybe people are having less sex they don't want. But now I'm seeing it's because we live in such a touch contentious culture that everyone's afraid of making mistakes. And we've become so hyperverbal about everything that it's the verbal and the enthusiastic consent and the talking that's the most trustworthy, that there's a big disconnect between talking and touching and having some kind of mutual agreements and trust. And, you know, and there's people that are so afraid, you know, most men that I know are very confused and afraid of being labeled as perpetrators. So they're muting their own arousal because they don't want to be too much. And they either have a relationship with porn and they're ashamed about it, or they're trying to get off it. But there's all these stereotypes and tropes about why it is that they're using it and what it's for. And so there's just a lot of confusion out there. And I want to be a part of helping people have a framework for how to tease it out. And so that we can have more contact that we want and more connection that we want and more positive relational experiences that are totally possible. Sex isn't really very PC most of the time. I think being respectful is politically correct and, you know, humanizing the person that you're with. But the rest of it happens more in the more physiological, biological. And then as you're saying, like parsing out what our real elemental desires are. And I would also say that after this time of isolation, that I would expect that people are wanting a lot more comfort. And they might not know that's what they're wanting, but I've been noticing in my teaching that it's very hard for people to take comfort when it's offered to them. And that on a road to a sexual engagement with someone, that there would probably be, for a satisfying interaction, there would probably be a lot more comfort on the way to that interaction.

0: I really want to feel into what the overarching themes of your work, well, the years of your work and the thought, your thoughts have brought you. And in A Hand in the Dark, a letter discussing your work with Stephen Jenkinson, you write, quote, "There are so many one-offs these days, one-hour podcast, one-hour interview summits, one-hour, quote, masterclasses. What happens if we dare to spend more time together? What happens if we dare to circle back? What happens if we sit next to someone and their body of work and give it time to develop so that the encounter works on us and in us?" End quote. Yeah, so I just want to ask, what happens when we devote ourselves to something in this way? Or what have you seen in yourself or in others?
1: There's so much there. When you were just reading it, what struck me was sitting next to a body. And I heard that body really loudly before I heard the body of work. And just for me, my life has become kind of increasingly isolated. I started working online about 7 years ago. And then I was ready to really move away from being online. In fact, I moved to New York City, to Brooklyn, in September 2019, because I was really wanting to be around more strangers and have exposure to just people and being next to people in different ways. And then my life got rerouted back to suburban San Diego in June 2020 when I learned that my daughter was going to go to school online if I stayed in New York. And so as a consequence, I still feel that even though we're maybe, quote, post-pandemic, that I spend a lot of time alone if I'm not really deliberate about creating ways of being with other people. So there's the being willing to engage longer than one meme or 1 hour, and then there's the willingness to gather, which is becoming, it's going to become, it has become, and it will become even more important for us to be very deliberate about gathering, because there's less routinized ways for us to do that. And it's becoming less comfortable, even though mentally we might know that we need it. It's getting harder for us to actually do because we're getting out of practice. So on the bigger level for me, it's looking at ways of living and structuring my life so that I just am around people more of the time. And also that the people that I work with are around more people, because Stephen Jenkinson has this phrase, provisioning the loneliness. And in some ways, the work that I do with nervous systems is, it's about being a translator of the signals that your body is sending you. But many of those signals that are being sent are because we don't have mammalian proximity. And so there's some ways that it feels like a half step for me to be educating people online and helping them kind of, in some ways, like feel better about something that's not optimal at all. So I'm constantly kind of running those two tracks about, how effective is this? Am I provisioning the loneliness by offering this? And, you know, I'm teaching a course right now called Mother Circle, Building Mother Culture. And I have women joining from all over the world. And in some ways, it's really magical and really powerful. And in other ways, I'm really advocating for them to take whatever it is that they're learning and share it locally. So that's kind of a broad view. But for me, working with Stephen Jenkinson and being with him now for about a year and a half, we didn't meet in person until about 9 months in. But for the last 6 months, we've seen each other maybe 15 times in different cities and different gatherings. I've become increasingly struck by how easy it is for people to make assumptions based on identity, and I'll just say specifically his identity, which people would categorize him as an older white man. So he kind of symbolizes for people what's wrong with the patriarchy and what's wrong with the world, and you know, these broad sweep generalizations and words that are now just stand-ins for bad. And then as I get to know him more, both philosophically in his worldview, but also in his own personal life, I've never quite met anyone less willing to pull a card. So when someone speaks with him somewhat accusatorily about a point of view, and I can tell where they're coming from, they're seeing him as being anti-woman or anti-feminist or anti-progress, I know something about his personal life that I know that he could then stand up and say, and he never, ever does that. And so that's been a big learning for me, that he doesn't defend himself in ways that would be obvious in order for people to somehow take what he's saying as more palatable. And then just, you know, as someone who's considered a relative expert in my field of women's health and specifically birth and motherhood, but also gynecological surgeries and sexual boundary ruptures, is very surprising for people to see me in a type of apprenticeship. And so they see me and even when I'm in my quote unquote expert role, I'm still quite personal and vulnerable, but it seems to surprise people that I'm willing to sit next to someone who knows more than I do about many things and submit myself to that relationship. And if he had any other identity, that would be really more understandable for people. But because he comes from an ancestral background that's similar to mine, it's very confusing for people, is what I'm noticing. And at the same time, it seems to be fulfilling a kind of hunger that people have without knowing that they have it. So there's something that happens within us and between us as a result of coming back together with one another, unscripted, with real grief and real questions and real curiosities. So for me, it's been kind of the time of my life, honestly. It's overtaken me, and it's become, I have plenty of other projects and books that are sitting on my shoulders, but it's taken precedent in part because you can't be an apprentice to someone whose teachings are about finality and frailty and death without that presence being in the room and without knowing the finality even of the thing that you're doing. So, you know, he describes us as a young man, a young woman, no longer young, and an older man, not quite old. But it's a time-limited arrangement between us, and I know it, and he knows it. So I've stepped in there to be eldered and to do it publicly, which is a real high-wire act. It's a real razor's edge kind of engagement. You've interviewed him, so you can probably understand a little bit what that's like.
0: Mm. Yeah, and I'd recommend anyone listening right now, after you complete this conversation, to go back and re-listen to Stephen's interviews. And I think they would complement each other, as you both do so well. And yeah, as you were talking, the word that kept coming to me was authenticity. How do we connect in a real way? How do we feel the grief in a real way? How do we feel the finality? You know, these things, it to me, yeah, the word authenticity and presence kept coming. And yeah, I'm thinking about how your work in so many ways is about being with ourselves and with others and with this life in ways that can help us heal and grow and nourish. And I think that in so many ways, that these are very rooted activities. But I do wonder, how do we make tangible such ephemeral concepts that that are real, or so that real and meaningful work can be done. And I guess just to maybe clarify, sometimes I think talking about finality or being, these concepts are so, they're deep. They live in deep time. And I want to help tease out how we bring them back into the physical world so that we know how to relate to them on a daily basis.
1: Well, it's interesting because I don't find finality itself to be ephemeral because it's happening all the time, right? Like, I have a plant on my kitchen table that's looks like it's on its way out. I'm not really that great with indoor plants. I've been trying to learn, but so I can't tell if it's just that I'm not good at letting it, like nurturing it in a way so that it continue to live, or if it's just had its time and it's ready to go. I'm also perimenopausal personally. So I'm almost 49, and it's a kind of finality. It's a finality of the fertile stage of my life. It's the finality of, which actually the fertile stage of my life probably ended, you know, 4 or 5 years ago from what I could feel. But the finality of the bleeding phase of my life. And if you look out in the world, there's all kinds of information about how to prolong aging and how to essentially try to get through this transition with as little bumps as possible. And it's really intense. It's very intense too, especially I think because, at least for me, my daughter's 15 and she's starting her fertile years. So it's just very, and I'm also getting married this year. So it's like, I have these concentric layers of things that are ending and beginning at the same time. And then I'm living a beginning and a maiden coming into her fertile years as I'm leaving mine. So there's lots of ways that finality is happening all the time. And it's not the final. I mean, death is happening all the time, but we're not, or I'm not around it. So I became very aware when I started to think back on my life, how many deaths have I been around? It was really one evening at the Burning Ghats in Varanasi, several times in India and Brazil, stepping by dead bodies. And then one, not even in-person death. I was with my grandmother in her dying time, but I was away on the day of her death. So I was actually there on FaceTime, which is bizarre, but true. And what is it to live in a culture where birthing time and dying time are just considered completely separate? So one wouldn't even realize, oh, I've never been at a birth, until we're in a birth, our own birthing time, giving birth. And we realize this is the first time we've even been in the energy, in the field of what it is to give birth. Unless, of course, somebody's raised on a farm or raised in a very particular kind of community where that is something that's a part of their daily, or at least, you know, yearly life, where you would be around people at different phases of their life. So for me, it's actually quite practical. And you know, miscarriages and abortions are finalities. They're endings of something, whether they're desired or not. It's an ending. And more likely than not, these days, if you tell someone that something is an ending, the next thing they say to you is every ending is a new beginning. And there's just an unwillingness to be with the ending without having to reframe that as something that's actually, you're growing because of it. Actually, you're getting better. Sure, wisdom comes from endings, hopefully. But for me, it's just really shifted a lot because I was a yoga teacher and a body worker, and I came from, you know, the category of the wellness world where everything is segued to the redemptive ending of hope. And so it's been a really big shift for me to recognize, and frankly, pretty disheartening to recognize how little tolerance and capacity that people have to be with an ending without just assuming that, you know, the ending of a day, that the next day is automatically coming, or the ending of a season. Okay, it's an ending of a season, but the next thing is coming. So for me, it's been quite practical, actually. And there's been a lot of felt sense experiences, because when I'm with Stephen Jenkinson, particularly, not just because he's older and not just because he has some health conditions, but because he's lived in the presence of death so much, there's a tangible feeling to that, of not the cliche of living the moment, or not the cliche of, you know, not living as if this day is your last, but a real palpable sense that this is like not holding things back. Like if it's the thing that needs to happen now, to be in relationship with timing, and to be courageously willing to meet the moment and maybe say the thing that you're not supposed to say, right? There's just so many things out there right now that are like the script that you're not supposed to say, that you think the emperor has no clothes, but you're not supposed to notice it. And a real willingness to step into that now.
0: Thank you for listening to For the Wild podcast. The music you heard today was by Lake Mary and Katie Gray. For the Wild is created by Ayana Young, Erica Ekram, and Julia Jackson.

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0: From New York, this is Democracy Now!
1: The war on Iran is lasting longer than expected, and is becoming a historical event. It is the decline of the American empire, and as such, is shaking the whole world, every company, every country, rethinking its strategy. And so the impacts will be many and will be spread out over a long period of time.
0: As the national debt surpasses $40 trillion for the first time in U.S. history, we'll look at the economic impact of the war on Iran with economist Richard Wolff. Then killing at sea 1 year ago today, the Trump administration began blowing up small boats in the Caribbean and Eastern Pacific. More than 220 people have been killed in roughly 70 strikes to date. A new documentary from Al Jazeera Fault Lines goes to Colombia and St. Lucia to meet some of the families who say their loved ones were killed.
2: What would justice look like for the death of your father?
3: Sometimes I wonder if there is justice.
0: We'll speak to Al Jazeera's senior correspondent, Josh Rushing, former Marine and spokesperson for CENTCOM during the U.S. invasion of Iraq. And finally, what is the RSS, the Hindu nationalist organization helmed by Mohan Bhagwat, rallied at Madison Square Garden over the weekend as protesters gathered outside?
4: He sits at the head of a vast far-right network that begins in India, but also has spawned thousands of Hindu supremacist groups all over the world aimed at spreading this exclusionary ideology of Hindutva or Hindu supremacy, or the idea that only Hindus are true Indians.
0: We'll speak to Hindus for Human Rights Action and congressional candidate Brad Lander, who also attended the protests. All that and more coming up. Welcome to Democracy Now!, democracynow.org, The War and Peace Report. I'm Amy Goodman. Officials in Iran say at least 11 people are dead and dozens more wounded after the U.S. launched a wave of attacks across southern Iran. Among the alleged victims are five people killed when a U.S. bomb fell on a house during a wedding celebration in the southern county of Sirik. One child was among the dead. Footage published by the Iranian Red Crescent Society appears to show several other children being treated for injuries. Hours later, Iran said it launched missiles on an American military base in Jordan and U.S. military equipment warehouses in Iraq. Kuwait says an Iranian drone attack caused a fire in a residential complex in the capital. The strikes come just days after U.S. and Iran exchanged fire for the first time in a month. In a social media post, President Trump claimed the strikes were in retaliation for Iran laying sea mines near the Strait of Hormuz. This is Iran's parliament speaker, Mohammad Badr Khalibaf.
5: If the enemy intends to prevent us from exporting oil from the Persian Gulf, know that no one will export oil from the Persian Gulf. This has been and will be our decision, and they will certainly pay the price for this military blockade they have implemented. And the Americans in particular will feel this with all their being.
0: Russian President Vladimir Putin has pledged continued support for Iran in its war with the United States, urging Russian cooperation and countering U.S. sanctions. Putin's pledge came during a joint appearance with the Iranian President Masoud Pezeshkian at the Shanghai Cooperation Organization Summit in Kyrgyzstan. Since the start of the U.S.-Israeli war in Iran in February, Russia has provided Iran with military hardware, including drone components, as well as intelligence, including on U.S. assets in the Persian Gulf. Meanwhile, European officials are blasting the Trump administration for inviting Russia's finance minister to Asheville, North Carolina, for the summit of central bankers from the G20 nations. It was the first time a Russian official participated in a G20 meeting since Russia's full-scale invasion of Ukraine over 4 years ago, and comes after Treasury Secretary Scott Bessent threatened to impose secondary sanctions against Iran's trading partners. In Germany, officials said Tuesday, Russia is behind an attempted drone attack on Leipzig-Halle airport last month and announced a set of responses, including summoning Moscow's ambassador in Berlin and shuttering a Russian consulate. On August 4th, a drone loaded with military-grade explosives was discovered beside a Ukrainian cargo plane at the airport, a facility that also handles European and NATO military flights. Footage from security cameras seemed to show the device hitting the aircraft's wing, then dropping to the ground without detonating. Russian President Vladimir Putin claimed Germany planted evidence in order to frame Russia for the drone attack. This is Germany's interior minister.
6: We assume that Germany is the target of further hybrid attacks by Russia. It must also be assumed that there is a willingness to cause even greater damage through hybrid attacks.
0: In the occupied West Bank, the World Food Program said Tuesday it'll slash its food assistance by half this month, from 400,000 recipients to 200,000 due to serious funding shortages. This is Sean Hughes, the director for Palestine at the World Food Program.
7: In my recent visits to the West Bank, I have witnessed families once thriving and earning a living off their land, now forced from their homes, their livelihoods destroyed. They now find themselves in a chokehold, unable to move freely to access land or jobs, and so unable to afford food for their families. They face incredible injustice and hardship.
0: The World Food Program has also been forced to cut humanitarian aid to Gaza, where the agency supports 1.5 million people, including 1 million Palestinians who receive monthly food assistance. And Israeli courts brought criminal charges against a dozen guards accused of beating 9 Palestinian prisoners, one of whom died from the assault. According to the indictment, the 12 guards entered a cell during an evening headcount in November 2023, where they punched, kicked and beat prisoners with clubs. The assault left Tahir Abu Asab dead with severe injuries to his heart and respiratory system. In March, Israel's military dropped charges against 5 soldiers accused of assaulting and gang raping a Palestinian man held at the Sde Tayman prison in 2024. According to the Public Committee Against Torture in Israel, more than 100 Palestinian prisoners have died in Israeli custody since October 2023. Meanwhile, Israel's far-right national security minister, Itamar Ben-Gvir, has deleted a campaign video he posted to a social media account following backlash. The AI-generated animation depicts Ben-Gvir denying food to Palestinian prisoners and forcing them along a conveyor belt into what appears to be a concentration camp. In the Democratic Republic of Congo, the death toll from an Ebola outbreak has topped 3,000 out of 6,100 reported cases. The World Health Organization warns the outbreak is now on track to exceed the deadliest on record when a regional outbreak in West Africa that began in 2014 killed 11,000 people. Healthcare workers are racing to vaccinate people against the latest strain of the Ebola virus.
8: Our experience in Bunia showed that those who died from Ebola were largely people who had not been vaccinated. Among those who contracted the disease but recovered, the majority had received the Ervebo vaccine. Based on that experience, we believe the Ervebo vaccine can also protect against other variants because it provides cross-immunity.
0: An anonymous federal whistleblower has warned the U.S. Postal Service's new mail voting system is untested, fatally flawed, and likely to lead to a catastrophic failure if it's implemented ahead of November's midterm elections. This follows President Trump's executive order in March directing his administration to create federal lists of citizens and to refuse delivery of mail-in ballots to people not on those lists. In a complaint shared with the office of Democratic Senator Richard Blumenthal, the whistleblower warns problems with the new U.S. federal ballot mail portal could lead to eligible absentee voters not receiving their mail-in ballots in time for the November election or at all. The whistleblower also warns of a 0% failure policy that would see even a single mismatch ballot cause an entire batch of up to tens of thousands of ballots to be rejected until the discrepancy is resolved. The whistleblower's complaint reads in part, quote, USPS leadership, it appears, has discarded all best practices as they speed the project to be ready for a September 1st implementation, raising questions about whether catastrophic failure would be a feature rather than a bug, unquote. Meanwhile, in a party-line vote, all three Republican commissioners in Tarrant County, Texas, have voted to slash the number of polling sites in November's midterm elections by nearly a third, leaving 1.3 million voters with just 224 polling sites, shuttering close to 100 polling sites. Civil rights groups, including the ACLU and NAACP, warn the changes will disproportionately affect voters of color in Texas's third largest county, with majority-minority areas of Arlington and Fort Worth targeted. Federal immigration agents arrested roughly 50,000 people in August, matching July's record-setting pace. That's according to a senior Department of Homeland Security official who spoke with NBC News. In Washington state, family members are calling on ICE to release 76-year-old Loreto Chavar. He's been held in ICE detention since June, even though he's a documented permanent resident and is battling stage 4 prostate cancer. He emigrated from the Philippines in 1995 and has lived in the U.S. with his wife and daughter ever since. He has no criminal record, was detained during his U.S. citizenship interview. In Springfield, Ohio, family members say 20-year-old Haitian immigrant Pierre de Masbel died by suicide after the Trump administration canceled protections for Haitian refugees and outfitted him with an ankle monitor. Bell was struck by a tractor trailer Monday morning on Interstate 70 after he reportedly parked on the shoulder and stepped into oncoming traffic. Bell had just begun his freshman year at Wright State University, where he was recruited to play soccer. He'd hoped to study neuroscience on his way to becoming a neurosurgeon. Pierre Damas Bell had a pending asylum claim, with his next hearing in asylum court scheduled for October. His death came after he expressed feeling shame and humiliation at being forced by ICE to wear a GPS ankle monitor. A federal judge denied the Trump administration's attempt to block DACA recipient Filipino activist Jacob Vihandre from seeking release from ICE custody. He's been held at the Folkston ICE Processing Center in Georgia. Federal immigration agents arrested him last October at gunpoint at his home in Texas. His lawyers claim he was arrested because of his photojournalism and social media posts critical of the Israeli genocide in Palestine and the U.S. government's treatment of prisoners of the so-called War on Terror. In Mississippi, the police chief of Senatobia was fired Tuesday, days after news reports revealed he routinely used racist language against black people in his text messages. In one text message, Chief Harold Vanderford said he was having a, quote, racist moment. In another text, he wrote that he almost, quote, beat a man using a racist slur to describe a black person. Vanderford had submitted his resignation, but the city's board of aldermen voted to reject it and fired him instead. Vanderford's police department came under increased scrutiny after a Senatobia police officer fatally shot a one-year-old black toddler named Cohen Wiley

0: expressions, wrote them notes expressing his affection, and gave them gifts. And a Massachusetts incumbent progressive Democratic Senator Ed Markey won his Senate primary on Tuesday, fending off a challenge from Congressmember Seth Moulton, who argued Markey was too old to do his job. At 80 years old, Senator Markey is the oldest Senate Democrat running for re-election. This is part of Senator Markey's victory speech last night.
1: We need to build more than just a Democratic majority in Congress. We need to cement a progressive Democratic majority, one that will use its political capital to take on the bosses, the billionaires, and the wannabe kings.
0: And those are some of the headlines. This is Democracy Now!, democracynow.org, The War and Peace Report. I'm Amy Goodman.
2: And I'm Anjali Kamath. Welcome to all our listeners and viewers across the country and around the world. As the U.S.-Iran war intensifies again and the Strait of Hormuz remains largely closed, we begin today's show looking at the economic fallout from the war, which began with the U.S. and Israeli attack on Iran just over 6 months ago. On Monday, a critical meeting of finance ministers and central bankers from G20 nations wrapped up in Asheville, North Carolina. The New York Times reports that representatives from Europe and Canada repeatedly criticized moves by the Trump administration that have impacted their economies. Germany's vice chancellor said the war in Iran and Trump's tariff policy are leading to global economic instability. This all comes as the U.S. national debt has topped $40 trillion, and borrowing costs for governments and consumers are on the rise due to a global sell-off in government bonds.
0: To help make sense of this moment, we're joined by Richard Wolff, professor of economics emeritus at the University of Massachusetts Amherst, visiting professor at the New School, co-founder of the journal Rethinking Marxism, and author of many books, most recently Understanding Capitalism. Richard Wolff is also the founder of Democracy at Work. Welcome back to Democracy Now! It's great to have you with us, Professor Wolff. Can you make sense of this moment as the U.S. passes the $40 trillion debt mark?
3: Well, it's one of the many signs of an economy and of an empire that is now in decline and that has to be faced, even though it is difficult for any population to face that it might be at such a moment. We're borrowing beyond all words. United States, the most indebted country in the world. The People's Republic of China is the number two creditor of the United States, which tells you a lot about who's rising and who's falling. It is now the case, for example, that we will be spending $1 trillion of the federal budget just to pay the interest on that $40 trillion debt. And what that means to every American citizen and every American business, you're paying taxes that are going to Washington not to pay for roads or highways or schools or medical care, just being collected by the government and given over to the wealthy companies and individuals and foreign countries who have lent that money. Had the government functioned differently, we wouldn't be in this debt. That's not a manna from heaven. That is a political choice. There's one example that I learned about a couple days ago that I want to give you just to show you the ramifications of this war. The price of a ship going through the Panama Canal has gone up by 100 times compared to February of this year before the war began to today.
0: Panama Canal.
3: And what's going on is that since the Strait of Hormuz is closed, not open, as President Trump says, closed, one of the things that's happening, it's a crisis for shipping companies that would normally use the Strait of Hormuz. So what are the shipping companies doing? You know, this doesn't take a genius to understand. They're looking for other routes. And one of them is to use the Panama Canal. So suddenly, ships are showing up at the Panama Canal in much greater numbers, and they're desperate. They have to make their travel plans work. So the authorities in Panama have said, well, this is a wonderful opportunity. And to give you an example, the average price of a ship going through in February was $55,000, the fee. The latest number, $5+ million. That's 100 times larger. And why is that important for everybody? Beside the obvious, it's going to be inflation.

0: stationary for us. All the goods that are going through there that end up being consumer goods will have to be priced at a higher price to cover the higher cost. That's a direct outcome. If you hadn't made war on Iran, the Strait of Hormuz would have been open as it was before the war. So this is right on the government of the United States. Their decision led to this burden. And because it's only been going on for a few months, the impact on the prices we pay is about to unload itself. It's just as dramatic, for example, as the crazy price of jet fuel, of the diesel fuel, because that also wrapped up in this story.
1: And Professor Wolf, what is important for people to understand about the bond market? I mean, we keep seeing these headlines about bond sell-offs, higher bond yields, lower bond prices. What does this actually mean? And what is important for people to understand and how this all relates back to the Iran war?
0: The basic law of bonds is this. When the government borrows money, it gives you a piece of paper or an electronic version saying we owe you $1 million if you've lent the government $1 million. And we will pay you an interest rate, so and so many dollars, twice a year between now and the time we pay you back. So that's what the deal is. Well, you can buy and sell that IOU. It's negotiable. And so there's a huge market around the world where people and businesses and governments can buy and sell these, what they're called treasury securities. If the price goes down, you still get the same interest payment. So that means that the percentage goes up. So the price of the bond goes down, the interest goes up. That's the way it works. Now, here comes the punchline. If you keep borrowing like there's no end in the world, which is United States behavior, by the way, not just Mr. Trump, although he has violated every commitment he made about getting rid of the national debt, it's gotten larger, solving the problem, he's made the problem worse. But to be fair, Mr. Biden did his share of this also. This has been a joint project of both parties. They are afraid to tax, so they substitute by borrowing. But what people need to understand is they borrow from the rich. Who else can lend to the government? You have to be either a rich company, a rich government, or a rich individual. And so what's going on is we're collecting interest, that's the job, from all of us, our taxes, which are then delivered to the rich people who've lent to the government. Instead of taxing the rich, which would have gotten you the money, the government could have spent it, end of story, what you've done is borrowed that same money from the rich. The reason the government can borrow from the rich is because it didn't tax them. It's the same money, only it's going to the government as a loan rather than a tax payment. For a rich person, this is a no-brainer. Which would you rather have? Pay a tax, say goodbye to the money, or make it a loan, which gets paid back and pays you interest while you wait?
1: And as this interest rate goes up to these people who the government is borrowing from, what does that mean for everyday people, people who are trying to take out mortgages? And how does the government plan to continue paying for this war in Iran as mortgage costs go up, as the cost of borrowing for regular people goes up?
0: Let me answer the second and then the first. What the government is planning, according to Mr. Trump, is a bigger budget deficit in the year coming up than we already have this year. There is an enormous increase in defense spending, or now war spending, that is scheduled, and no comparable increase in revenue. Therefore, we're going to get $1 trillion-plus deficit again, as we have had now for several years. So the problem isn't going away. It's getting worse. And now to your first part. Banks in this country, let's take a very simple example. They have a lot of money they want to lend. One place they can lend it to is to human beings who want to buy a home, who borrow a mortgage, we call that. But that's usually a loan for 15, 20, 30 years. Well, the government borrows for 15, 20, or 30 years. And a bank is therefore always comparing, where do I make more money? If the government is deeply in debt and therefore has to pay higher interest rates, the banks are going to move their money away from the mortgage market, make it harder for people to borrow, because they want to put that money to the government. And the simple reason, the government is less dangerous as a borrower. than an individual family, which could have a problem. So you're going to squeeze the mortgage market. That's going to hurt everybody thinking about borrowing to buy a home while they fund a government that is increasingly going into debt. It doesn't take any foresight to understand this is not sustainable. This is the behavior of a government which, to parrot Louis the 16th, if I've got that right, who was famous for saying, "Après moi, le déluge." After me comes the catastrophe. We're watching that play out, only it's us this time.
2: Let me ask you about a New York Times piece today, headlined, "Allies grumble U.S. is hindering global economic growth." Trump has eviscerated regulatory barriers for businesses, including the booming artificial intelligence industry, leaned into fossil fuel production. European leaders remain more cautious on AI and other deregulation, more committed to a transition to renewable energy sources like wind and solar power. So if you can talk about the price of oil and what this means for this country and around the world.
0: Yes, the crisis is played out because the Europeans, largely because of pressure from below of the mass of the Europeans, they're not letting the climate issue go. They're saying, and by the way, over the last two or three summers, as we all know, the temperatures of Europe have been record-breaking and deadly for large numbers of their people. So this is an urgently viewed problem. They're demanding long-term solutions, and those include not relying on oil and fossil fuels. Those include conservation. Those include all kinds of measures that are being made more difficult by everything Mr. Trump is doing.
2: In fact, the climate crisis is affecting shipping with a historic drought in Panama that's severely limiting water flows through
0: that's
2: the canal.
0: Right. And that's one of the reasons they're charging more money, because, you know, it is a crazy quilt. This war is not only being lost by the United States, if you're going to be honest, but the reality is it is a moment in which a relatively poor, relatively smaller country is confronting the big elephant in the room, the hegemon, the power country. And the whole world is watching this, and the whole world is wondering, we have developed a dependence on the United States because of the role we played in the world the last 70 years, coming out of World War II when all the other advanced industrial countries were destroyed. We emerged thanks to the Atlantic and Pacific Oceans. We could survive. We inherited the great colonial empires. We became the sole one. That's why we were so rich. That's why we had this explosion in which we fancied ourselves the great American exception. We weren't the exception. We were under exceptional circumstances, which everyone should have understood would never last. But instead of preparing for that, instead of having a plan to deal with the inevitable disappearance of those conditions, we imagined they would last forever, and now we have a government that is actually trying to roll back the inevitable movement of history. We're not going to make America great again because the conditions for doing that aren't here, and all the bombast and all the verbiage doesn't change that. And the reality is being shown to us in Iran by the ability of this country, this little country, to push back effectively.
1: Professor Wolf, you talk about the U.S. as an empire in decline. You also talked about the coming deluge. Where do you see the U.S. economy heading?
0: At this point, we're at what's called a knife edge. Those interest rates go up that we were just talking about, that's a marker for recession. If interest rates go up, people can't afford to buy that car and make the monthly payments or the house. And the inflation means we can't buy as much as we're crunching this economy down. And the irony is Mr. Trump seems determined to go in that direction, even as the midterm elections are saying to the American people, here is a chance. Think about what you're going to do when you vote, given what we've just been talking about.
2: What does Trump gain from this, from his approach? Is it simply personal wealth?
0: No. if I may be allowed, I'm married to a psychotherapist, and so I get tutored from her all the time. This is a psychological problem. It really is. It's denial. He is the theatrical embodiment of we're tough and we're powerful. As you put it in your show right a few moments ago, this behavior of killing those people in the boats in the Caribbean, this violation of every law, of every tradition. You know, here in America, we arrest people for the drug trade, which is what's claimed about them. But we give them a lawyer, and we give them a chance to confront evidence, and we give them a chance to face a judge. And if they're found guilty, we give them a prison sentence. It's not a capital crime in the United States. What are we doing killing people without any legal recourse? What kind of behavior is being this is macho. This is the kind of behavior that we ought to be ashamed of. But it is part of a denial. We are, look what we can do. It's very tragic. But if in the history of the decline of empire, I hate to say it, but it is not unusual that the people caught up in that decline have a very hard time facing it.
2: Well, Richard Wolff, you have set up the next segment for us. Professor of Economics Emeritus at the University of Massachusetts Amherst and visiting professor here in New York at the New School, co-founder of the journal Rethinking Marxism, author of many books, including Understanding Capitalism. Professor Wolff is also the founder of Democracy at Work. Coming up, Killing at Sea. 1 year ago today, the Trump administration began blowing up small boats in the Caribbean and Eastern Pacific, killing more than 220 people. We'll look at a new investigative documentary from Al Jazeera. We'll be joined by Josh Rushing. Stay with us.
3: Una canción de amor esta noche.

0: Una Canción by Silvio Rodriguez, the great Cuban musician. This is Democracy Now!, democracynow.org, The War and Peace Report. I'm Mimi Goodman with Anjali Kamat.
1: A year ago today, September 2nd, 2025, the U.S. bombed a small boat in the Caribbean, killing 9 people on board. 2 survivors clung to the wreckage for 45 minutes, reportedly waving for help, before the U.S. struck again, killing them as well. President Trump posted a grainy video of the first strike on social media, announcing to the world that 11 terrorists had been killed in action. The administration has refused to release video of the second strike on survivors, known as a double-tap strike, but it's been seen by some members of Congress. The bombings have continued for a year, killing more than 220 people across roughly 70 strikes. Last month, the campaign dubbed Operation Southern Sphere was officially retired, but following a brief hiatus, the bombings have resumed. UN experts issued a statement Tuesday demanding an end to the attack, saying, quote, international law does not permit governments to simply murder alleged criminals at sea, just as the police cannot summarily execute people on the street in the United States territory.
0: In a new documentary, the investigative team at Al Jazeera's fault lines traveled to St. Lucia and Colombia to meet 2 families who believe their loved ones, both fishermen, were killed at sea by the United States. In a moment, we'll be joined by the film's correspondent, Josh Rushing. But first, an excerpt from the film, Killing at Sea.
2: Normally, when you're going out, they're going all 50, 60 miles. After they explode their boat, the boat come all the way right here and come up.
3: Our team at Faultline spent months working with journalists in 6 countries to find families of people believed to have been killed in the strikes.
4: And then, what was the funeral?
3: Most of them did not want to talk publicly. They were afraid of cartels, their own governments, or the Trump administration.
5: My brother Ricky Joseph was murdered by the government of the United
3: States. But in St. Lucia, Ricky Joseph's family was willing to speak with us.
6: I just get angry about it.
3: They told us he wasn't alone that day. He'd gone to sea with another man, Joseph William, who was known as Nafi.
7: Nafi was a brilliant fisherman. Brilliant fisherman. This is one of my highest paid captains.
3: Just a bit Cameron Talliam rents boats to local fishermen. Ricky and Nafi were aboard one that day.
7: I tried calling Nafi, and I couldn't get in touch with him. I tried calling him multiple times.
3: Most of these attacks leave behind no evidence. But in this strike, Cameron recognized his boat in video circulating on social media and was able to salvage some of the remains before they sank.
7: When I brought the boat on shore, I realized it had my colors. It had the green on the outside. It had black to the bottom. It had red on the inside. I don't want to believe it's my boat because I cannot believe that I just lose these brilliant guys.
3: Cameron says multiple fishermen told him they saw a drone circulating above the boat before the strike. Ricky's brother Titus says fishermen told him that they saw an explosion in the direction of Ricky and Nafi's boat.
8: Did you talk to other fishermen who saw it?
2: Well, the guys themselves that tell us they saw when the boat ran past them. After a while, they saw the explosion. They see a big fire and a big black smoke.
8: What do you miss most about Ricky?
2: It was everything about him. Everything about him. As I tell you, he's my backbone. Everything is Ricky, Ricky. You understand? Everything is Ricky.
3: Ricky left behind his partner, Lucia, and their 4 children.
6: He was a good father. He would stay without clothes. He would stay without shoes. And his children has everything. He loves being on the sea. He'll go out to fish. On the weekends, we'll go with him and fish, me and him, the children. He likes to speed up the boat, make us laugh, make us enjoy ourselves. Life is harder now. Because right now they am the mother, I'm the father. I have to figure out where do I get money to buy books, bags, shoes, send them to school.
5: How will I ever be able to explain to the children? Where did the father go?
3: Nafi left behind two children and an elderly mother he cared for.
7: Well, I would say the person that's most affected is my grandmother. Sometimes she called me and tell me that she cannot sleep. She keep on hearing him calling her.
0: An excerpt of the new Al Jazeera Fault Lines documentary, Killing at Sea, telling the story of two fishermen in St. Lucia who are believed to have been killed by the United States. We're joined now in studio by senior correspondent Josh Rushing. He's been a journalist for more than 20 years, former Marine, spokesperson for CENTCOM during the U.S. invasion of Iraq. Welcome to Democracy Now! It's great to have you with us. This is such a painful documentary. As you visit the families of people who are believed to have been killed by the United States, not charged, not tried and convicted, but blown up at sea on this first anniversary of the beginning of what the U.S. has called Operation Southern Spear.
9: That's right. Thanks for having me, Amy, Anjali. There's a real disconnect between the way the U.S. describes what is happening. They describe it as a war. They describe these people as enemy combatants that are attacking America. They're posting. The only reason we even know that these killings are happening is because they post the videos. So during Operation Southern Spear, which ended in August, we know that there's been more than 60 boat strikes and they killed 221 people at least. Those are the ones they've told us about. Are there more? We don't know. And there's no way to know because these happen over the horizon with no witnesses, no evidence, and for the families, it's very, very hard for them to confirm whether their loved one's actually been killed in a strike or not. All they know is that their dad, their husband, fishermen went to sea and didn't come back.
0: And the U.S. announces a strike. That's all
9: they
0: know.
9: On the same day, yeah. So they're trying to connect the dots, but it's really difficult to actually confirm it. So we had trouble. We wanted to know, okay, who are these enemy combatants of the U.S.? Let's go look at the other side of this war, right? And what we went down and found was something really very, very different. So, for example, one of the families you saw there in St. Lucia, the family of Ricky Joseph, his partner, Lucia, was left with four children. She says that he made about $2,000 a year as a fisherman, and now that's gone, and she's having to support the four kids. So when we found them, there was no electricity. There wasn't much food. They're really struggling to get by. And that's who the U.S. is taking out in these strikes. That's who we found on the other side. And they have no idea that they're enemy combatants. They have no idea that that they're supposedly in a war against the U.S. And just to be really, really clear, they're in boats that are designed to go 50 or 100 miles. Ricky Joseph's boat was 1,500 miles away from the U.S. when they blew it up. And so what we found by actually going down is a very different picture than what the U.S. government seems to be describing here.
1: Josh Rushing, you also had a chance while in St. Lucia to question the Prime Minister, Philip Pierre, about the missing men. Here's a clip.
9: We've been investigating the disappearances of two St. Lucians, Ricky Joseph and Nafi Williams. All evidence points toward their deaths being caused by a U.S. boat strike on February 13, 2026. So my question for you, Prime Minister Pierre, what should justice look like in this situation?
10: We requested information from the United States, and we have not got any information as to what happened. We still consider a missing persons case, and our own law enforcement are trying their best to see if they can decide what happened. But as far as we are concerned, the United States have given us no information on that issue.
1: Josh, what answers did you get from the U.S. government when you took these questions to them?
9: So we did ask the U.S. government through U.S. Southern Command the State Department, the White House, very specific and detailed questions. Were these people involved in the strike? A lot of questions about the legality of the strikes. When they provided answers, they didn't answer any of our specific questions. They wouldn't confirm whether the people we found were involved in strikes. It's unclear, really, if the U.S. government knows who they're killing, to be honest with you. They've never named anyone in any of the strikes.
0: I mean, when you say you went to Southern Command, the State Department, you're not just anyone. Yes, you're a journalist with Al Jazeera for many years, but you were the spokesperson for CENTCOM. Yeah. You were the spokesperson for General Tommy Franks. So you're a former Marine. Your assessment of what the U.S. government is doing, you know exactly what it means with the kind of answers or non-answers they give you.
9: In the 21 years that have passed since I left the Marines and I've been at Al Jazeera, things have changed a lot in the military. And what I think at one point I saw as being a spokesperson for the military was my job to hold them open to the public because they should be transparent. They are the public's military, has become more of a spin and public relations job rather than public affairs. And that certainly was happening while I was in as well. It's one of the reasons I resigned over the Iraq War and the way that I was used to sell it in ways that were turned out to be dishonest.
0: Do you see the echoes of that right here?
9: Oh, this is Amanda Classing, the head of Amnesty International in America, told me that this boat strike program is basically the result of we had the war on drugs, the war on terror. This is kind of the worst of both and something entirely new. But yeah, I think you can connect the dots going all the way from 9/11 to these boat strikes.
1: And Josh, I want to go to another clip from your documentary, Killing at Sea. You visited the family and friends of a fisherman, Alejandro Carranza, and this is in Colombia, in Santa Marta.
3: For the families of those believed to have been killed, there are a few ways to pursue accountability. So far, just two cases challenging the operation have been filed in court. One goes back to the second strike of the campaign.
11: Can you tell me the story about the last time you or your children heard from Alejandro?
12: He contacted us through a video call saying that he was going fishing. He told me to take good care of yourself. Usually when he left, it would take 3 days, 4 days, and then he would call again, and he never called again.
3: On September 15, 2025, 42-year-old Alejandro Carranza was off the coast of La Guajira, Colombia, when his family said they lost communication with him.
13: People began to whisper that Alejandro might have already died in one of the bombings.
3: His childhood friend was one of the first people to connect his disappearance with a video of a strike posted by President Trump on social media.
13: In the video, you see that there are raised motors. That is a sign that they are drifting and presenting an emergency.
11: What made you think it was Alejandro in that boat?
13: We had no doubt. Time has passed, and we never heard from Alejandro again. The family came out to recognize it, and we as fishermen realized that it was a Colombian boat. That was all the evidence needed to say. What a terrible thing happened to my friend.
12: I can only imagine what it must have felt like. The video where they fire that missile and don't give any time, and it just leaves everything completely destroyed.
1: Josh, this family that you featured in the documentary, they filed a petition Tuesday. They filed a complaint with the Inter-American Commission for Human Rights.
9: They did, saying Alejandro's rights to life and were taken away through this. And it's one of the few kind of legal actions we've seen come out of this. There's so many questions that this raises. Like, for example, in the same month, in December, where they killed multiple people at sea, President Trump pardoned the former president of Honduras, Juan Orlando Hernandez, who's convicted by a U.S. jury of trafficking nearly 500 tons of cocaine into the U.S. and was famous for saying, we're going to shove these drugs up the noses of the gringos. So President Trump decides he walks free while blowing up, in that same month, blowing up these boats at sea.
0: And as they blow up these boats at sea, cocaine trafficking into the United States has increased.
9: There's no evidence that it's gone down or that fentanyl has gone down. And they've really put it on fentanyl, saying that that's what this is about. But fentanyl doesn't come from down there. I asked so many people in St. Lucia about fentanyl, and they said, what's that? Mm. They don't even know.
0: Josh Rushing, the film has dropped today. It's on YouTube.
9: Yes, it can be found now at 8 a.m. this morning, East Coast time.
0: Killing at Sea is the name of the Fault Lines Al Jazeera English documentary. The correspondent, Josh Rushing. We'll link to that documentary also at democracynow.org. Coming up, what is RSS, the Hindu nationalist organization helmed by Mohan Bhagwat, rallied at Madison Square Garden over the weekend as protesters gathered outside. Back in 20 seconds.

0: New York City Palestinian Youth Choir. This is Democracy Now!, democracynow.org. I'm Amy Goodman with Anjali Kamat.
1: Demonstrators gathered outside Madison Square Garden in New York on Saturday to protest against the RSS, a far-right Hindu nationalist paramilitary organization with close ties to India's ruling BJP party and the Indian Prime Minister Narendra Modi. The leader of the RSS, Mohan Bhagwat, held a rally inside Madison Square Garden to kick off a global speaking tour marking the 100th anniversary of the RSS. The RSS has long sought to turn India from a secular nation into a Hindu state. Earlier this year, the U.S. Commission on International Religious Freedom recommended that the U.S. impose sanctions against the RSS for their, quote, responsibility for and tolerance of violent attacks against religious minorities, including Christians, Dalits, Muslims, and Sikhs. On Monday, nearly 100 political officials in the United States publicly pledged to reject any campaign donations linked to the RSS. They include Indian American Congress members Ro Khanna and Pramila Jayapal, Michigan Senate candidate Abdul Sayyid, and New York congressional candidate Brad Lander.
0: Brad Lander joins us now. He recently defeated incumbent Congressman Dan Goldman in the Democratic Party primary for Congress. He was also at the protests against the RSS in New York. And we're joined from Iowa City by Sunita Viswanath, the co-founder of Hindus for Human Rights Action, one of the groups that helped organize the pledge for U.S. lawmakers to reject political money linked to the RSS. The Prime Minister of India, Narendra Modi, is a member of the RSS. Let's begin with our guest in Iowa City. Sunita, if you can just lay out very quickly why you are so concerned about the RSS, what it represents for a global audience, many of whom have never even heard of it.
2: Thank you so much, Amy and Anjali, for having me. I'm Sunita Viswanath, and I am a Hindu progressive organizer against every form of injustice and religious extremism. The RSS, the Rashtriya Swayamsevak Sangh, is not a religious organization. It's a 100-year-old political organization that has birthed and spread this ideology called Hindutva. Its explicitly stated mission, its purpose, is to create a Hindu Rashtra, a Hindu nation, to take the India that is a secular and inclusive democracy and transform it into a country that is just for Hindus, where Muslims, Christians, Sikhs, and other minorities are basically erased, are second-class citizens or don't exist. This is extremely concerning to anybody who cares about justice and human rights, but especially as a Hindu of conscience, the fact that this is happening in this very cynical way in the name of my religion, in my name, is the reason that I am this dedicated to mobilizing Hindus to say absolutely no. The RSS and its thousands of affiliate organizations around the world do not represent me.
1: And Sunita, the RSS is an Indian organization, but it has, you know, as you said, chapters across the world and nearly 300 here in the U.S. Can you talk about why you organized this pledge? How much political money is coming that's linked to the RSS into the American political system? Why was it important for lawmakers here to sign this pledge?
2: This ideology, this Hindutva or Hindu nationalist, Hindu supremacist ideology can be written off as something that's happening in a land far, far away. But there are so many reasons why we should be concerned. India at this point has overtaken China in terms of the most populous nation in the world. And so if its democracy falls, that is something that affects the whole world. And Hindutva RSS affiliates, these Hindu right-wing organizations, exist in growing numbers in the diaspora, especially in America. The fact that this pledge that we have announced at the same time as Mohan Bhagwat's tour around the world, the timing is incredible. Over 90 elected officials from coast to coast of America have signed it. They have said that they will not take RSS-affiliated money, Hindutva money, and they have said that they will return that money if they have taken any or redirect it to pro-democracy organizations. When we say RSS-affiliated money, the money that we're talking about, the way that we know How a donation might be RSS affiliated is based on research that has come out of Sciences Po. It's called Seeing the Sun. It's a database. And they have unearthed about 113 RSS affiliated organizations definitely operating in the United States. One of them is the Hindu Republican Council, which boasts Steve Bannon as its co-chair. The linkages between the democracy that is being decimated right here in our country, in America, and the Hindu right and its tentacles all through the diaspora are unmistakable. There were Hindu nationalists who participated in the January 6th attack on the Capitol. So it is imperative that Americans who care about democracy open their eyes to the harm that is being done by Hindu nationalism here in this country and throughout the world.
3: I want to bring in Brad Lander, congressional candidate for Lower Manhattan, parts of Brooklyn. Brad, you participated in the protests at Madison Square Garden. You spoke at a press conference before. Why did you sign this pledge? I mean, we have information from an upcoming report that the top 50 Hindu nationalist donors have poured $17 million into the last six election cycles. And it's not just to Republicans. Ro Khanna just said he's going to return $6,000 he got from RSS-linked money. Why did you sign this pledge?
4: It's great to be on with the three of you. You know, as Sunita's last point about Steve Bannon makes clear, those of us who care about multi-faith, multi-racial democracy have got to stick together against right-wing, too often fascist forces, you know, here in the United States, like Steve Bannon, in India, like the RSS. And of course, for me, this goes along with rejecting money from AIPAC as well, trying to, push the U.S. to keep funding Netanyahu's wars. These struggles are linked, and we work together to stand up for multi-faith, multi-racial democracy, Hindus for Human Rights, which Sunita is one of the leaders of. I've worked together with as a proud Jewish New Yorker to stand up for the rights of immigrants right here in New York City. We've done a lot of work together. And so when she reached out to say, I want to tell you about what's going on.
0: Brad, you got arrested as you were trying to defend immigrants at 26 Federal Plaza. Let me ask you something.
4: That's right, twice, actually.
0: Let me ask you something. You likened at the news conference the rally at Madison Square Garden this past weekend to the 1939 Nazi rally that was also hosted at Madison Square Garden.
4: That's right. Yeah, you know, sometimes Madison Square Garden hosts great things like the Knicks championship that brought New Yorkers together. But in 1939, they hosted a Nazi rally with swastikas hung from the banners around a portrait of George Washington. They said they wouldn't do something like that again. And yet here they were hosting Mohan Bhagwat, spouting a similar fascist ideology.
3: And Brad, you know, you've spoken out so much about Israel-Palestine, speaking out as a Jewish New Yorker. What do you see as the similarities between what you're doing on Israel-Palestine and this struggle that we see somebody like Sunita talking about from Hindus for Human Rights?
4: Yeah, I really feel solidarity with Hindus for Human Rights and Sunita. Look, as a Jew, I feel furious when my religion, when my faith, when my history, when my tradition is perverted to support ethnic cleansing or exclusion or supremacy or discrimination. So I speak out about it, and I think it's important for Jews to do that and make clear we're proud of our tradition, of our history. We care about and we fight against anti-Semitism, but we won't let it be warped or weaponized. And so, you know, to hear what's happening with Hindutva, I really feel solidarity for what Sunita's doing, joining with Muslim organizations, with Dalits, with Sikhs, with Christians, to build a multi-faith movement.
0: Brad Lander, want to thank you for being with us. New York Democratic congressional candidate representing Lower East Side and parts of Brooklyn, and Sunita Viswanath, co-founder of Hindus for Human Rights Action, joining us from Iowa City. That does it for our show. I'll be in Madison, Wisconsin, Saturday night at the Barrymore Theater, and in Chicago for two events Sunday. Details at democracynow.org. I'm Amy Goodman with Anjali.
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0: Welcome to Policy Prescription, a half-hour show about the making and use of, mostly healthcare, policy. This program is meant to inform listeners about important aspects of policy, how policy interconnects, complexity of design, and content. We also aim to empower listeners to influence the development of policy. I'm Katrina Mulheron, and my co-host and I, Norm MacLeod Glover, normally bookend the country with me living in New Brunswick. However, today, I'm visiting Nora in the Penticton studio. And today, we're going to be covering off the new PharmaCare Act, which was introduced in the legislature on leap year of 2024. And Nora and I want to look at the policy itself, its course through the legislature. Look at also, an analysis of it, look at evidence that informs it. And I think ultimately we're probably going to end with some ideas about what the listener may need to know in order to impact on this piece of policy or the further, elucidation and application of it. Would you agree with that, Nora?
1: It's new legislation. It's policy at its highest level at the federal government. So I'm going to just remind our listeners that one day we might be talking about peanut butter being allowed into our schools. But today we are talking about a federal piece of legislation that's going to affect each and every one of us in some way. And I do think that it's really important that because it's such a new piece of legislation that people have a voice, because once it's created, put in paper, passed, that legislation gets closed and we have to live with it as it is. So this is our opportunity to shape what that future looks like.
0: Yeah, and it's contextually interesting because it's nested within some existing legislation.
1: Well,
0: it's related to other structures as well as existing legislation in terms of the Canada Health Act.
1: Right. You know, I always thought that when we had a national PharmaCare program, it would be nestled within that we would be opening the Canada Health Act, and we would be working to put that legislation in there. I'm going to go back and I'm going to say the Canada Health Act was adopted in 1984. That was my year that I graduated as a pharmacist, so very timely to have that be something that I was acutely aware of, and the absence of any drug coverage was noted back then by me. Drugs are only covered if it's in the hospital setting, and as is dental care, dental surgery is also spoken to in the Canada Health Act, but not something that you're really going to see happening very often. But if you ended up having dental work in the hospital, right, it would be paid for.
0: Right. And also, when you graduated from pharmacy school, the situation with drugs in terms of volume and complexity, as when I graduated from pharmacy school, which was only a decade or so later, there was limited therapy. You know, the classes of drugs and the actual molecules that were being used were much more limited and I would say less complex in terms of how drugs were developed, and the, you know, the biologicals and the expense that now follows a successful drug coming to market. So the expense that we are all about to incur as these new technologies, drug technologies, come about, I think has a great potential for skyrocketing. So this is badly needed, and I think will serve our country well. Although, you know, if it's in this iteration or another iteration, the concept, I think, is really important.
1: A national plan does certainly level the playing field for all persons who live in Canada. So, yeah, I would agree with you on that front. I also really do very, very much agree that, yeah, back in 1984, there were, you know, a fair number of drugs, but not like we see now, and not the Me Too drugs and you know, multiple drugs in a class of drugs and new classes of drugs. And so I think that back in 1984, when the Canada Health Act was created and adopted, it was not probably on the politicians' landscape to really be thinking about drugs as a mainstay of healthcare. I just don't think drugs were looked at in the same way as they are now, both for prevention and treatment and maintenance of chronic health issues.
0: I think that the budget expense that would have gone toward pharmaceuticals back in 1984 is probably 5 to 8 times what it was, what it is now, than compared to what it was when we came out of school.
1: Although, think, we did not have generics back then. I mean, everything was brand name. And we... respectfully, I know that, you know, from the point at which a molecule is patented to when it comes onto the market is sort of 15 years, and there's just so little time for these companies to recoup their costs that I do get why those molecules come onto the markets being expensive. But back then, it was really all just brand name products, and so, you know, that impacted the cost, and I think it also was driving the, you know, this limited number of drugs in a class. I do remember new drugs coming out. In fact, I remember some new drug classes that came out, and it was always a bit of an eye opener to think, wow, you know, they've created that. So in 1984, it's understandable that the Canada Health Act didn't cover it off, but they didn't open it. They decided to create new legislation, and we are wanting to talk about a little bit about that. And I do want to go back to looking at some of the timelines, because this hit the news, and I think it took me by surprise, like, whoa, we're already there. And yet when I, you know, went back and I see there was a 2019 letter that was written by the Prime Minister, Justin Trudeau, and basically saying, you know, we need to amend the Canadian Health Act to address a series of priorities, of which implementing a national universal pharmacare program was listed as one of the priorities. So I was always surprised. I was always expecting the Canada Health Act to be opened up and to see some change in there. But nobody likes to open legislation.
0: No. Why is that, Nora?
1: Well, you open legislation and it's a free-for-all.
0: Right.
1: And nothing is kept. If people want to talk about it, it gets talked about. So opening legislation is pretty high risk for, you know, something as significant as the Canada Health Act, which did have some amendments. I saw there were 3 in its life's history, but I'm not sure exactly. It must have been done very quietly because I don't remember hearing about them.
0: And so, we are planning, to be clear, to actually have a really good look at the Canada Health Act in a future show.
1: Yes, although I have a feeling that today's topic and the Canada Health Act are more than one show, because they are big, amazing, fantastic pieces of legislation. Now, we want to make sure that what people get out of this is that they feel empowered to have a voice about what this piece of policy, this legislation, is going to do for people. So, where do we want to start with that?
0: So what would our listeners need to know if they wanted to influence how this piece of legislation evolves or is applied? And so I think off the top of my head, one of the things that I would recommend is read this Pharmacare Act, which is currently Bill C-64, and it has not passed through the Senate yet. It's only on first reading within the House, I think, is where we are, right?
1: It's very small.
0: It's very short. Yeah.
1: It's not a big read. So, six pages.
0: It's only six pages. So, it's very short. And it's not legalese like a lot of legislation is. So, it's quite digestible. So, I think that's probably my first thing that I would want to do. And what I did when we were considering how we were going to go forward with the show. What did you think about empowerment
1: of our listeners? Well, one of the things that we talked about, and I think it was a really fantastic idea, so I'm stealing yours, is that we don't yet know what's going to be covered ultimately. We know there's going to be contraception and some diabetic stuff, and we have feelings about that. But the thing is, if those are drugs or those are medical issues that you are concerned about, that you want to make sure you have some choice over, and certainly when it comes to contraception, every woman should have some have ultimate choice about what happens with her body with respect to contraceptive management. And if you're a person with diabetes, we know that there's all kinds of side effects with different classes of drugs, and that people get to have choices or should have choices about what works for them, what they tolerate, what works with their other medications. So we were talking about how important it would be to go to the groups, say the Canadian Diabetes Association, who would have the power to lobby and make sure that your voice gets heard within those organizations, both within your communities, within your province, within the larger Canadian body that is the overarching body. So I think that's a good place to start.
0: And those organizations, those advocacy bodies, are used to providing input on this type of legislation. They regularly write letters, evidence-based letters, hopefully. And the governments that pass these pieces of policy look for or invite these people or these organizations to the table. So I think, yes, that's a really good place to start. So be involved, maybe financially support those particular organizations, whether it's for rheumatoid arthritis or cancer or dermatology issues, like you name it, it could be any of those things, ophthalmological issues. And so that would just take basically an internet search to determine what organization might have your interest in common.
1: And it's important to talk about not only what you do want, but when you're doing policy analysis, which is really my jam, you look at unintended consequences. When we're looking at when we're evaluating legislation, which doesn't happen very often, although when we talk about medical assistance in dying, we will get to talk about evaluation. But for today, we have a piece of legislation or policy that is in its infancy, and at some point in time, hopefully, it will get evaluated. But until then, we need to be thinking about what are some of the possible things that could go wrong. And so individuals who've had experiences with medications or treatments that have gone sideways for them, that is as important a message as it is to say, I'm using, you know, drug X and drug X is helping me. I need to make sure I can continue on that drug. We also want to hear about some of the things that might have not gone well for the reason that might have been related to, you know, drug interactions or issues with just concurrent illnesses that you might have that are impacting it. So those messages need to go forward as well so we can avoid some of those unintended consequences in the development phase.

0: use evidence-based guidelines in using pharmacotherapy to treat certain medical conditions, recognizing that not everybody fits within the guideline.
1: No, exactly. So if you have just joined us, you are listening to Policy Prescription. It's a talk show that is here on CFUZ 92.9 FM, coming out of Penticton, British Columbia, or you can listen to it anywhere in the world on CFUZ.ca. One of the things that we were musing about was I'm going to have to go back to my notes to remember what we were musing about.
0: One of the things that, I think that you and I both agree that we want to see evidence used to create policy. So there's this concept called evidence-based policy. And when I look at the Pharmacare Act, there's not a lot of evidence that I can see, but there are two major pieces that I can see that they've used to justify the creation of this document. And the first thing is that Canada pays the third highest drug costs in the world. That's,
1: you can't argue with those numbers.
0: Can't argue with that. And the other thing that I think we need to keep in mind is that adherence rates can be impacted if you can't afford your medication.
1: Oh, absolutely.
0: And they're saying that one in five, and by they, this is the government coming up with a statistic, that one in five Canadians cannot afford one or more of their medications. So I think those are my pieces of evidence that I'm like, okay, we need something. But I think that this act also sets up a scenario where we're actually going to be able to generate more evidence. And there is one line within this act that talks about better data collection strategies so that we can get a really good sense Canada-wide of prescribing habits and not necessarily dispensing of medications, but the reasons and patterns that prescriptions are generated or written. So I think that there's some technology that we're going to see developed as a result of Bill C-64.
1: Well, I think that's actually a really interesting perspective, because right now when you've got provincial, as cash flows to the provinces and the provinces manage the funds related to how they choose to manage healthcare within the province, we don't have data collected in the same way across provinces. We can't amalgamate that data. We can't, in fact, we may not even share that data for reasons associated with concern about privacy. And so, yeah, if we had a national program, we'd be able to have a core national database. So what I was thinking about earlier when I had that moment was one of the things that we want to avoid with this is some duplication, because that's a quality issue. Now, you and I, as well as being evidence-based, we are also quality-grounded, and you need to be thinking about, I always ask the first question when I look at a new piece of legislation or policy is, what's the quality issue that this is supposed to be addressing? Now, obviously, equity, accessibility, these are all important issues that this piece of legislation will help to address. But a lot of times these things are already happening within provinces. In British Columbia in 2023, they rolled out a program where contraceptives are available free of charge to women in the province. And I believe that they will even cover them for non-contraceptive use as well. So, what will happen to those pre-existing programs? And I know in Alberta, for example, cancer drugs are covered under a provincially funded program and are already available. HIV medications are also

0: provincially funded. It's going to vary from province to province. Those are the provinces I'm most familiar with. But something will change or shift when the federal government starts to offer medications. What will happen to those pre-existing plans? And will there be people who are less well off, because we know that cancer drugs and we know that HIV drugs are very, very expensive. So how will that roll out? What do you think that will look like? And it'll be really important for people to be advocating for the classes of drugs that are going to be potentially at risk if the new program overrides the funds that are currently flowing to provinces to cover off those programs might dry up, and what will happen then?
1: Right. So it's the paying attention and speaking up. So you need to know what's coming as a listener or a user of the system. You need to know what's coming down the pipeline.
0: So we've got two classes of drugs, contraception and diabetes. The other thing that I know, for example, in Alberta that they pay for is they have a program that covers off all of the syringes and the needles and all those testing devices. And I suspect that's probably fairly commonplace across provinces. But the availability of that funding needs to be maintained if it's not being included within the broad diabetes umbrella of drugs that are going to be funded through the federal plan.
1: Yeah, I think it'll be interesting to see just how those funds are transferred, and does that liberate the funds that are currently being paid by the provinces for these classes of drugs to be maybe shuttled somewhere else, because now the federal government is actually covering those costs, right? So does that mean that you expand it? Otherwise, we don't know. It's really early days, very early days.
0: It is. The other thing that you and I are very passionate about is, I am just going to use the word stakeholders, even though we have a huge long conversation about not using the word stakeholders just because of its historical context. But, the participants, the people who are affected, getting their voices in there. I know when I was looking at a 2019 document that was written, it was called a Prescription for Canada, Achieving Pharmacare for All. It was the final report of the Advisory Council on the Implementation of National Pharmacare. And one of the things that, they were talking about was they did an environmental scan of what was happening. But 2019 is now a long time ago. And I would like to think that there would be a more current review so that the decision making at the federal level is better informed with what's actually happening at the various provincial levels.
1: Yeah, so that advisory council. I mean, there were a lot of vested interests that advisory council invited to the table.
0: The list was huge. It was like over two pages long. Of mostly organizations, but certainly I thought that in terms of the landscape, it really was very comprehensive.
1: And so I did notice within the Pharmacare Act that the Minister of Health is directed, and he's directed, he or she, or should say they, because he's not always going to be a he. They are directed to do certain things, and one of them is to convene a committee of experts. Now, I don't know if that includes real life experts, but there is some direction that he or she or they will be taking information from various parties. So there may be further opportunity, I would think, as this act, if this act is passed.
0: The other change that has come about already is, for our listeners' sake, a little bit of a informational background, there is an organization in Canada called the Canadian Agency for Drugs and Technology and Health, and they are sort of the body that evaluates drug therapy from an evidence-based perspective. They have a website, CADTH, C-A-D-T-H, and they post everything that they review, and they post the evidence that's used to, you know, generate the report that they put out. Now, that body works at arm's length from the government. They are not, they are funded, but they report or they provide evidence or recommendations both federally and provincially. And they have been replaced by a new Canadian drug agency, which I'm not really sure. So I'm raising this issue so that our listeners can put it on their radar for things to be paying attention to, and how will that organization work with the federal government to be making recommendations for formulary. And now we've used the word formulary a couple of times, and I'm not sure which of us might want to define what that really is.
1: So a formulary, and this is Katrina's definition, is a list of drugs that an organization, in this case it would be the government, has decided to pay for.
0: A hospital has a formulary, provincial drug plans have formulary, private insurers have a formulary. But it's important when you're thinking about, you know, will my drug be covered, that you go to the formulary, because that is what is going to be, that's going to be the filter against which any prescription is going to be put through to determine whether it's going to be paid. And sometimes formularies will have a drug class, and sometimes it will have particular specific drug molecules. So, I mean, you know, in any sort of common health condition, say hypertension, you have various drug classes, and within each drug class you might have 6 or 7 different drugs. And so, you know, the thing you'd be looking for on a formulary is, you know, how many of the different drugs within a class are being covered, and is the drug I'm using in there. So knowing what a formulary is, understanding that a formulary will be created, and that the Canadian Drug Agency is the new, or the Canadian mm-hmm. Drug Agency is the new watchdog over that, and how they interact is going to be what's going to define the future of drugs. I don't know, Katrina. I feel like we might have run out of time here.
1: Mm-hmm. Is there anything else that we need to convey before we sign off?
0: Come back and listen to us natter away another day, and see if we can't help people get involved and shape their futures. Katrina, it's been great talking to you today, so thank you for your perspective, and thanks to our audience for their time and attention. If you want to give us some feedback, we'd love to hear from you. 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I'm Nora McLeod Glover, and Katrina and I will be back next week co-hosting Policy Prescription, a show about all things policy on CFUZ 92.9 FM, Penticton, British Columbia.

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3: 80% of the world's biodiversity exists within recognized Indigenous lands and territories, and 85% of the world's conservation and protection zones are adjacent to or within Indigenous territories. This is not a coincidence.

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1: The American Public Health Association held its 145th annual meeting in 2017 from November 4th through the 8th in Atlanta. The theme was Creating the Healthiest Nation, Climate Changes Health. Keynote speaker was Ariel Chekwe Duranger, a member of the Athabasca Chipewyan First Nation of Northern Alberta, Canada, and a leader in the Indigenous Tar Sands campaign. She addressed 12,000 attendees, mostly from the U.S., but also from 40 other countries. I'm Melinda Tuhus with Wings. I attended the conference and recorded Duranger's keynote address, presented here.
2: Thank you. Eklanite. Dene sotlene, Ariel Tsekwe Husye, Duranger Betsiani Hesli. My name is Ariel Tsekwe Duranger, and I'm a member of the Athabasca Chipewyan First Nation. And I want to thank Dr. Benjamin and the APHA for bringing me here today. I would like to start by acknowledging and giving thanks to the original peoples of this land and territory, the Muscogee Creek and the Cherokee peoples. I would also like to acknowledge the fact that these people were forcibly removed from this territory in the 19th century and now reside in Oklahoma. I would also like to acknowledge the generations of African American slaves that built the state of Georgia. Indigenous people exist everywhere across the globe. We represent approximately 5% of the global population, and roughly 370 million worldwide are recognized as Indigenous. We represent over 5,000 distinct groups with our own languages, political, social, and education and institutions that are recognized in over 90 different countries. What's really interesting is that Indigenous people's territories, our lands, occupy 22% of the world's land surface. That's in comparison to cities only occupying 3%. I find one of the most intriguing statistics is that 80% of the world's biodiversity exists within recognized Indigenous lands and territories, and 85% of the world's conservation and protection zones are adjacent to or within Indigenous territories. This is not a coincidence. This is because our identities, who we are as Indigenous peoples, is intrinsically linked to the places where we live. Not only are Indigenous peoples protecting the biodiversity of the planet, but these areas also overlap with gigatons of carbon sinks critical to climate stabilization. It should also be noted that a number of independent nation states with seats at the UN have less territory and smaller populations than some Indigenous populations here in North America. Yet we still struggle for recognition. Yes, it's changing. The United Nations Declaration on the Rights of Indigenous Peoples was passed in 2007, and it was created in partnership with Indigenous peoples who had a seat at the table, making it the only UN convention that Indigenous peoples had a part of forming. However, and it also creates the foundations for one of the only documents that supports the self-determination and models of free, prior, and informed consent for Indigenous peoples. However, it's not retroactive. The history of the United States is one of real atrocities. In order for us to find collaborative ways to move forward, we're going to have to look back at our collective history. Indigenous peoples used to number in the millions, and now in the United States, it's less than 5 million people are recognized as Indigenous. Roxanne Dunbar Ortiz states, "Those who seek a history with an upbeat ending, a history of redemption and reconciliation, may look around and observe that such a conclusion is not visible, not even in utopian dreams of a better society." The history of the United States and Canada alike is one of settler colonialism, rooted in things like white supremacy, African slavery and policies supported by the church and the state of genocide and land theft. These systems attempted to demonize, devalue, and extinguish Indigenous peoples' languages, political and cultural structures, and ideological perspectives and way of life. All of this with the end goal of erasing us from the landscape and human consciousness. Now is the time that we abandon patriarchal and colonial ideologies rooted in things like the doctrine of discovery, terra nullius, and manifest destiny. We have always been here, and we were never discovered.
1: We're listening to the keynote speech from Canadian Indigenous activist Ariel Duranger at the 2017 American Public Health Association's annual meeting in Atlanta.
2: I can talk about that because my mom's American, but I do live in Canada and I'm a Canadian citizen, so I digress. I come from this territory. I come from a place called Treaty 8 in northern Alberta, where in Canada, Indigenous people represent about 4% of the population, or 1.4 million people. My people are known as the Athabasca Chipewyan First Nation, which is a colonial name. Our real name was the Kaitale Dene Sotlene, which means the people of the willow, which gives reference to the Athabasca Delta and where we're from. But more importantly, I want to discuss what it means to be Dene. Melissa Daniels and a member of my nation stated that the word Dene, when translated, is broken down into two words, De, meaning flow, and Ne, meaning Mother Earth. This encompasses an understanding that we as Dene people flow from Mother Earth, and we are people of the Creator and creation. The land is the very essence of who we are. It nurtures our bodies, our minds, our cultures, and our connection to our role on this planet Earth, Mother Earth. I want my children to know what it means to be Dene. I want this picture and these experiences of mine not to be relics of the past, but something to be celebrated by future generations. When I look at this photo, I can remember the smell of the prairie grass and the sounds of the drums and my language being spoken. I want those memories to be cherished and shared by my own children. But that is all being threatened right now because of global climate change. Humanity is facing a global crisis. Climate change. Indigenous people are not only threatened by the colonial ideologies and policies to eradicate our civil and human rights, but our very cultures and our identities are threatened by man-made climate change, precipitated by colonial ideologies rooted in things like capitalism. We're witnessing coastlines rising, floods, out-of-control forest fires, and species disappearing, changing weather patterns. And it's these impacts that are being disproportionately felt by communities least responsible for climate change and those that are most vulnerable in society, like communities like my own. We must find solutions that recognize the fundamental rights of all people to create a just future. We must discuss the drivers of climate change, not just the solutions. My community now lives in the township of Fort Chipewyan, which is a northern fly-in community in northern Alberta. Fly-in means that the only way in and out is by plane, unless it's winter, for 3 months of the year you can drive, and in the spring and summer, which is about 4 months of the year, you can take a boat. This requires our people to rely quite heavily on traditional food sources, hunting, fishing, and trapping. But right now, my people's lands and territories is under threat from the largest industrial project on planet Earth, the Alberta oil sands. This is not your sweet conventional crude oil. It's thicker, like peanut butter, and at room temperature, when it's extracted from the ground, is almost as hard as a rock. It has a relatively higher concentration of nitrogen, sulfur, and heavy metals. And it's the pace and scale of this development that makes it out of control. 10% of the world's oil reserves exist in my people's traditional territory. 10%. Over 96% of Canada's total oil reserves are contained within the traditional territories of the Dene, the Cree, and the Métis people. Dr. David Schindler, a renowned biologist in Alberta, stated, "There is nothing on this planet that compares with the destruction going on there. If there were a prize for unsustainable development, the tar sands would be a clear winner." Currently, over 900 square kilometers of land have been disturbed for tar sands mining. Over 4,000 square kilometers have been leased out to projects right now. Currently, the industry uses 170 billion liters, not million, billion liters of water, fresh water, every single year, and this is only expected to increase. This fresh water ends up in toxic tailings ponds that now cover 260 square kilometers of land, held in place with some of the world's largest earthen dams. Not concrete, not plastic, earthen dams. And since operations began, more than 1.3 trillion liters of tailings have accumulated in these tailings ponds. That is enough toxic tailings to fill up 400,000 Olympic swimming pools. The dewatering and the contamination of these ecosystems is a threat to the security, food security, and livelihoods of my people. And every day, these toxic tailings leach into our river systems, contaminating our water systems, contaminating our foods. However, mining is not even the only accessible method. The other 80%, because 20% is mining, is in situ. And in situ is similar to fracking, in so much that you steam and you put pressure into the ground. And in this case, we're superheating fresh water and diluents or solvents at high pressure, injecting them into the ground to melt the bitumen so that underlying pipelines can suck it back up and ship it off to refineries. In the end, in situ operations require more energy and generate 2.5 times as much greenhouse gas per barrel than mining operations. But industry says they do use less water. So the reality is these projects are actually leaving a larger environmental footprint than open pit mining, taking up 80% of the land of the 140 square kilometers of land, 140,000 square kilometers of land. These projects now represent 31% more emissions than the average conventional crude oil, and they're the fastest single growing emitter of greenhouse gas emissions in Canada. They create more emissions than all the cars on the road combined in the country, Canada, not the United States. And they stand as a barrier for us meeting our climate commitments. In addition to creating massive amounts of emissions, they're also destabilizing and reducing the potential of carbon sequestration and releasing stored carbon into the atmosphere. Dr. Rebecca Rooney, a biologist who trained under Dr. Schindler, conducted a study in 2012, oil sands mining and reclamation caused massive loss to peatland and stored carbon. We're reducing the ability of this land to sequester carbon by in the thousands and thousands of metric tons annually. But reclamation, industry says, oh, we love the landscape, we love the environment, we care about the future, and we'll reclaim it. And to add insult to injury, to date, less than 0.02% of all tar sands operations have been certified reclaimed. We have lost generations of use of land because of these operations that began in the 1960s. There are over 5,200 leases in the region. And this isn't one company, this isn't one place, this isn't one big bad guy. It's every multinational corporation in the world. 80% of the world's oil and gas is actually state-owned, and the other 20% is open to private sectors, and of that 20%, half of it is in my people's traditional territory where we have no say over how they're going to utilize this land. We have created the largest industrial project on Earth, with billions of hundreds of billions of dollars invested, and infrastructure that touches coast to coast to coast to coast of the entire continent of North America, with international and national interests from across the globe. It has created a situation where small nations like my own, of less than 2,000 people, are pitted up against large multinational corporations and government and economic interests that we have no chance of fighting. It has become the battle over the tar sands has come down to a fundamental right to exist as Indigenous peoples and a climate-stable future versus corporate and capitalistic rights to develop. This continues models of colonization through the industrialization of our lands and territory that exacerbate global climate change. But this is just the tip of the iceberg. Tar sands don't just exist in Canada, they exist everywhere. And Canada's this G8 country that is supposed to be setting the standards. We're in the COP23 right now, proudly talking about how we're going to do everything we can to meet the global climate commitments. Yet here we are, a G8 country setting the standards for what it means to develop bottom-of-the-barrel oil and gas, what it means to meet climate commitments, what it means to respect and implement Indigenous peoples' rights. My country has a moral responsibility to do better so that we do not see this type of oil developed across the globe.
1: This is Ariel Chekwi Duranger of Athabascan Chipewyan First Nation of Northern Alberta and a leader in the Indigenous Tar Sands Campaign. She spoke at the November 2017 American Public Health Association annual meeting in Atlanta.
2: Climate change alone is expected to threaten the extinction of approximately one quarter or more of all species on land by the year 2050, surpassing even habitat loss as the biggest threat to life on land. We are a species on planet Earth, let's not forget that. Indigenous peoples, we are raised to know that we are a part of everything, that the moose and the caribou and the eagles and the fish are our relatives. They are our cousins, they are our ancestors. We have no more rights to anything than they do. And we are seeing both habitat loss and climate change impacting some of the most critical species in our territory. My territory, which is also home to UNESCO World Heritage Site called Wood Buffalo National Park, is home to the last wild flock of whooping cranes. That summer, and breed in my territory, and then winter in the Gulf Coast. So they're like getting it on both ends. And they're threatened. Woodland caribou in our traditional territory are not just being threatened by industrial development, they've reduced by over 80% since the year 2000 when the big boom in the oil sands took off. And now they're being threatened by climate change, reducing their food sources. We're seeing less moose, we're seeing less waterfowl. All of these things threatening the ability for Indigenous peoples to continue practicing their subsistence lifestyles, their daily and cultural activities on the land. In addition to habitat loss and climate change impacts, our food sources are already threatened by contamination and degradation caused by the tar sands industry. The picture of the ducks. In 2008, a flock of over 1,600 ducks landed on an open tailings pond because, I'll remind you, 260 square kilometers of land are now open tailings ponds, mistaking it for an open lake, and they all died. Fish in downstream and surrounding bodies of water are now seen with deformities and high levels of contaminants. And the picture on your far left is a beheaded bison. As new people enter our territory for employment, we're now seeing that they're not just coming here for employment, but they are coming there with the same mentality to take whatever they want and devaluing the cultures of Indigenous peoples. And we are seeing overhunting and trophy hunting and the desecration of our lands and species. This bison was found by one of the community members. And when he found this bison, he cried. This is a sacred animal that is only hunted at certain times of the year and has the potential to feed four families for an entire season in a community that is flying and depends on these food sources. Colonization isn't something that's happened. It's happening today still. As we see the disappearance of our food security caused by both the drivers of climate change and climate change, we're being forced to consume Western foods that are only available at the single grocery store in our community called the Northern, where a gallon of milk is almost $17, where a loaf of Wonder Bread is $8, where Produce is both lacking and, when available, overpriced. This is leading people to being unable to afford good, healthy food, and we're seeing implications of real health challenges in our community. It's also forcing us to participate in the very economic systems that are destroying our lands and our food security. And this, of course, ultimately has impacts on our health. We have lower life expectancies. We're seeing increases of obesity because of bad food choices, diabetes because of bad food choices. We're seeing autoimmune diseases, respiratory diseases caused by climate change and the drivers of climate change. And what's even worse is our communities is dealing with some of the worst kinds and cases of cancer, where we have seen 6 cases of bile duct cancer that are linked to the contaminants found in the oil and gas industry. We are literally dying. We are dying so that people can have oil and gas. I'd like to ask you a question. Who thinks is our biggest client for this oil? Who? America. You guys. The United States of America is our biggest client. More than ever, we need to move towards decolonizing not just the environment, but decolonizing our solutions. We need to challenge our own systems and look for ways to incorporate and work with Indigenous peoples and the knowledge systems that they have held onto for millennia. Indigenous peoples are exercising our sovereign rights to implement our own environmental and health infrastructures, to regulate and enforce our own laws within our lands and territories, as defined by the UN Declaration on the Rights of Indigenous Peoples, Articles 3 and 10. We are our own experts. We are doctors, biologists, scientists, educators, and we have the fundamental right to exist and build our own systems in partnership with our settler partners. And a lot of people ask me, well, what does decolonization mean? Decolonization is about the return of and connection to land. And decolonization isn't just for Indigenous peoples, it's for all of us. We all need to return to the land. The land houses our medicines, it houses our water, it houses our food. It literally gives us life. And we must find ways to return to those places to find the answers for climate change. It's been recognized the world over that Indigenous lives and livelihood model some of the more progressive and successful low-carbon lifestyles. Moreover, Indigenous peoples have been critical to the protection and preservation of some of the world's richest biodiverse regions. But we have to move past the rhetoric that we are agents of change. The two pictures here are from Paris in 2015 and Copenhagen in 2009 at the climate negotiations. And there's not much difference between the two because not much changed in there. Indigenous people still don't have a seat at the table in climate negotiations. We still don't have a seat at the table in making and proposing solutions to address climate change. We need to move past this. We need to find ways to integrate knowledge systems. Indigenous peoples are at the front lines to challenge both the drivers of climate change and pushing for the solutions. It's easy to forget that Indigenous communities have faced centuries of systemic oppression that has robbed us of our ability to easily enter local and national and international forums where policies and decisions are being made that affect our rights and survival. As we all attempt to find solutions to work together, we must address the root causes of climate change, the drivers, and the policies and oppressive policies that have got us to where we are today. Our people have the legal and moral authority to stand up and challenge these systems, and we have a deep spiritual connection to this place we call Mother Earth. We need to make sure that we don't just support communities across Turtle Island that are challenging the drivers of climate change, but also find ways to look at our own work and our places of privilege and push back and look for ways of integrating decolonized methods of research and partnerships and put an end to the colonial practices that have left Indigenous peoples and people of color on the sidelines. The world has come together to create the Paris Agreement, And even within the text of the Paris Agreement and its decisions, it contains important references to Indigenous people's rights that can help drive change at the local level where it's needed most. And that's because the former president of the United Nations even stated that Indigenous peoples interpret and react to the impacts of climate change in creative ways, drawing on traditional knowledge and other technologies to find solutions that society at large can replicate to counter pending changes. And our communities are already doing that. We're taking models of Indigenous cultures, lives, and lifestyles, and trying to find energy solutions that work. We're combining Western science and Indigenous knowledge to build energy security and sovereignty, and not just capitalist energy models. We're looking for solutions that respect our relationships to the land, and we are living proof that anything is possible. I just want to end it with, if we leave traditional ecological knowledge and Indigenous peoples out of the discourse on climate change and climate solutions, it's a recipe for disaster. If our communities are not active participants in creating pathways for a just future, we will continue to be oppressed and play a marginalized role and further divide our connection to land and this place on Mother Earth. It's time for world leaders and leaders like yourself in this room to decolonize our research, to look at our role in the health sector, and allow Indigenous knowledge and peoples, Indigenous peoples and their systems to be incorporated into our work, and then allow us to find solutions that respect Indigenous peoples as their own leaders for self-determination. Right now, my colleague Heather Milton Lightning is at the COP23 in Bonn, Germany, and she took this as a quote from the forum yesterday. Indigenous peoples are here to change the rules, not abide by them. I want to change the game so that my children have a chance. Climate may change our health, but it also presents us with an opportunity to start anew. Let's carve a pathway together for a climate-stable future and an equitable future for all. Thank you. Masi Cho.
1: That was Ariel Deranger, a member of the Athabaskan Chipewyan First Nation of Northern Alberta and a leader of the Indigenous Tar Sands Campaign. She was the keynote speaker at the 2017 American Public Health Association annual meeting in Atlanta in November. I'm Melinda Tuhus for Wings.
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0: Greetings to all of you out there in Radioland. This is Paul McKenzie from your favorite Celtic rock and roll punk rock party band, The Real McKenzies. 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
2: The following is a repeat of Old Time Country Show. Well, hello there. Yes, absolutely. It's old Johnny with you once again. Episode 160 coming your way right quickly here. But you know, just before we get started, we got to make sure everybody's here. So if anybody's missing, please put your hand up. Okay, I see no hands in the air, so I guess that means everybody's here. Let's start with a George Kanyon song, one of his greats. This is Surrender.

Yeah, that's a great way to start the show off with a George Canyon song. Absolutely. Hey, the fella's from Nova Scotia, so, you know, it's only fitting now. And, of course, Nova Scotia is on the right-hand side of the map, so now we should be listening to a song from a guy from the left-hand side of the map. And we're going to do that right now. So here comes Aaron Tippin with one of his greats. Here's My Blue Angel.

Oh boy, with that song, yeah, we got the country covered coast to coast with some real great country music. And now, just to make sure we keep things absolutely right here, we gotta stick a pin in the dot of Penticton. Yep, because this is Penticton's community radio station, so sticking a pin right in the dot on the map there. Here comes Erin Halliday with She's Got the Rhythm.

Well, now I got to ask you, hey, have you ever heard a song for the very first time on the radio, and then it just sort of stuck right in your head? There it was, and it was going to stay. Well, you know, that happened to me, but it was way back in the 1960s for the first time I'd heard a George Jones song. And man, even though I was really too young to understand what it was about, it stuck in my head. So here it is. Here comes George Jones with She Thinks I...

Yeah, good old George Jones, man. Over his lifetime, he sure produced a lot of great music, just like that last song. So many songs of his went to number one. Incredible. And he had such a long, long career. And anyways, another guy that came along, now his career is going to be a whole lot shorter, but Mr. Hank Williams, he had a great one in Love Sick Blues.

Oh boy, yes indeed, there we go with one awesome Hank Williams song. And you know, for that man had so many number one hits in such a very short space of time, but that one song, The Lovesick Blues, that's probably his biggest of all his biggest hits. So anyways, let's carry on, get up to today's world. Here's Gord Bamford.

Well, there you go, Gord Bamford, and we're all cowboys. Hey, you know, I guess I got to laugh at myself a little bit here because for the life of me, I guess it's a fact that I've had too many birthdays. Yeah, the old memory's starting to slip. So this next song from Martina McBride,

can't remember if it came from the 80s or the 90s. If you could help me out, let me know. That'd be cool. But here she comes with Safe in the Arms of Love.

Well, now, hey, you know, you can contact me at any time on Facebook there. All you have to do is punch in Old Time Country Show. That page pops up for you real nice, and then you can leave me a comment, request a song, an artist, whatever. And another cool thing you can do is you can invite your friends to come along and join us and listen to the Old Time Country Show, yeah, and you'll get to hear some great guys like Johnny Rodriguez.

Wow, there we had Johnny Rodriguez. Hey, yeah, back in his day, yeah, he certainly put out an awful lot of great, great music, no question about it. But you know, right now, once again, it is time to start filling up Penticton from lake to lake, mountaintop to mountaintop, and beyond with the sounds of great country music. This week, to get that job done, none other than the great Patsy Cline.

had the awesome Patsy Cline, yeah. And hey, you know, as much of these great old stars that we just love to listen to their music, well, you know, the fact is they're human beings too, and they all had the things that they liked to do when they weren't in the recording studio. And a guy named John Anderson, well, he just loved deep sea fishing off the coast of the southeast U.S., and I guess he'd cook up songs like this when he was out there. Here comes John Anderson.

0: Well, hey, there we go with that awesome John Anderson song. Yep. No doubt about it, you know, when you throw a John Anderson song into a country show, you really can't go too far wrong. Yeah, he certainly does keep it very country. And hey, you know, another guy, Canadian in fact, that really keeps it country is old Stompin' Tom Connors, singing about real places, real things, real events. And here he comes with one of his great songs, There's a Fire in the Mine.
1: There was grief among the people of that northern Timmins town.

There we go. Just like I was saying, yeah, Stump and Tom Connors singing about real events, real places, real people. No question about it, and keeping it country, yeah. And hey, that's what we love doing here at CFUZ, is playing Canadian music. Well, I do the country show. Other guys play other music, but that's cool. That's okay. That's what makes it community radio. And here comes another great Canadian. This is Corb Lund with the Roughest Neck Around. Do enjoy this song.

There you go. There's Corb Lund with one of his more popular songs, I guess, of all the CDs he's released. That's probably still one of the most popular songs he's got going. And hey, you know, being a volunteer at Peach City Radio, it sure is a lot of fun. You get to meet a lot of great people, make a whole bunch of new friends. You know, the first meeting I went to, didn't know a soul. I just walked in there and said, let's get her going. Here comes some more great country.

Wow, there we had Marty Robbins. Yeah, and like I've always been saying, you know, it's the uniqueness in the old-time country music. As soon as you heard a song start, you might not know the song, you knew the singer. Or if you knew the singer, you could probably just start singing right along and sing the song with them. Yes, indeedy. And hey, here comes another one of those fellas. This one, of course, one of my favorites, Waylon Jennings in Another Bridge to Burn. Do enjoy this song.

Hey, you know, one cool thing about old Waylon there is when he first went to Nashville, he actually refused his first couple of offers for recording contracts and decided to go out and play music elsewhere and do things. But he kept on going, and yeah, he kept recording. And then when he decided to go back to Nashville, took a contract, well, yeah, he had other things in mind. Anyways, more later on that one. Let's get into a Terry Clark song with Flowers after the fact.

Wow, there we had the pride of Medicine Hat, Alberta, Terry Clark, yeah, with her great song, Flowers, After the Fact. And hey, you know, it always amazes me how she had to stick with it, and keep going no matter what it took. But you know, there on the other side of the coin, people like Tanya Tucker, man, at 14, she was recording. By 16, a member of the Grand Ole Opera. Here comes Tanya Tucker.

0: Well, now with a song like that, yeah, that deserves a double wow. One wow for what an awesome song, and one wow for what an awesome voice to sing it. Yeah. Hey, and now, you know, I can tell by the looks of the sands in the hourglass, we're getting close to completing episode 160 here. So, in order to just round out the music, we're going to bring you one of my favorites. Here's old Johnny Cash with an awesome song, Cocaine Carolina. Do enjoy this.
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0: Well, there we go. Yeah, I guess there ain't no better place to leave a show for Penticton's favorite redneck, old Johnny, than right there. So anyways, yes, once again, thank you so much for sticking around and enjoying the show, helping me carry on, and together listening to a whole bunch of really good old-time country music, and you got her. Never fear, next week we're going to dig right into episode 161 with a whole bunch more real good old-time country music. All right, see ya then.
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Thank you very much. It's a long way from Osterooker Prison to New Orleans, Louisiana, but you got a lot in common. At Orleans Parish Prison, they got a wall around the place.

Well, I guess I really ought to be making up songs, but all I want to do is play cards. I know it's dumb, it's sick and wrong, but all I want to do is play cards. I got the studio booked in Tennessee, and my record producer's calling me. Tape a roll.

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So many doors open and I just had to go. Just remember this, my friend, if you're ever wondering.

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1: This is another old jazz tune. This was a big hit for Bessie Smith, and I really love the history of songs. I like talking about why I chose songs, and this song has this really great luck of the draw kind of thing, where it was written in 1923 by Jimmy Cox, and it was recorded by Bessie Smith, and 2 weeks before the stock market crashed, this song came out, and it became a huge hit because it was this prophetic, amazing moment. And of course the song is "Nobody Knows You When You're Down and Out," and so all of the millionaires and all the people who lost their money really got into this song for obvious reasons. Here we go.

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